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0: for? Giving those songs to himself. M.T. Jones, I Don't Understand. That's from his debut album, Joy. Up next, a mini concert with Brother Wallace. Stay close. This is World Cafe.
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0: From NPR, it's World Cafe. Hey, I'm Kaleo. Today, we're introducing you to Brother Wallace. Started playing church in Georgia when he was just 11. By 14, he was directing 100-person choirs. He'd start his career as an educator. As a matter of fact, when he recorded his debut album at Peter Gabriel's Real World Studios, he was still teaching K to 12. Pretty cool. Today, Brother Wallace joins us for a mini concert to play songs from his debut album, Electric Love. And folks, Brother Wallace has a tremendous voice. The band stomps. You're in for a good one. To the stage for a performance of the song, Who Do You Love? It's Brother Wallace on World Cafe.

0: That is Brother Wallace. Let's Get Together, recorded live in Philadelphia earlier this year. You can find the song on his debut album, Electric Love, which is available now. Huge thanks to Brother Wallace. We're back in a minute with more World Cafe.
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0: Welcome back. It's World Cafe. I'm just thinking about Brother Wallace and how good of a singer he is, and also the fact that he taught choir and music to like grade school and high school students. Like, that's an intimidating teacher. Like, do you hold back? Because you could probably shatter some kids' confidence. Maybe I'm just projecting from my high school choir experience. Hey, if you want to see video of that performance, you can find it on our YouTube channel at World Cafe. And if you dig what you hear, be sure to like and subscribe. Let's get back into music with David Gray from 1998's White Ladder. It's Sail Away.

following is a coastal flood warning from the National Weather Service for the following county, Delaware Beaches, Delaware. What? For the high surf advisory, large breaking waves of 6 to 12 feet in the surf zone. For the high rip current risk, dangerous rip currents. For the coastal flood warning, 1 to 2 feet of inundation above ground level expected in low-lying areas near shorelines and tidal waterways. Where? Delaware Beaches. When? For the high surf advisory, until 6 p.m. Friday. For the high rip current risk, through Friday afternoon. For the coastal flood warning, until 1 a.m. Friday. Impacts. At this level, widespread roadway flooding occurs in coastal and bayside communities and along inland tidal waterways. Many roads become impassable. Some damage to vulnerable structures may begin to occur. Dangerous swimming and surfing conditions and localized beach erosion. Rip currents can sweep even the best swimmers away from shore into deeper water. Additional details, significant beach erosion is expected. Moderate tidal flooding could continue into the weekend. Cannot rule out major tidal flooding, especially around Rehoboth Bay and Indian River. 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

0: Michigander with YYY on World Cafe. He just had a song featured in the new iPhone Duo reveal, which means I am hoping he got that sync license bag. Root for Michigander. Wrapping up this hour on World Cafe with one from his latest album, Over Before You Know It. Speaking of which, we got to run. But thanks to our affiliates nationwide who make this show possible. It's a show we produce from WXPN at the University of Pennsylvania in Philly. I'm Kaleo. We'll talk to you soon on World Cafe.
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0: From NPR, this is World Cafe. Hey, I am Kaleo. A lot of great music for you this hour, including a new song from an Australian band that we've liked for over a decade.
4: There's heaven in the suburb, and if I'm asking what I feel now, so high.
0: They're called Gang of Youths, and that is Things Take Time. We will also find out what happens at the end of the world according to Wild Pink. We'll also play new music from Monrovia. And we'll dip into the archives for a performance from Spoon.
5: I was on the outside, I was looking in.
0: All of that headed your way, so stick around. This is World Cafe. Lucinda Williams going with the unsettling element of surprise, starting the show with her 1989 self-titled album. Here's I Just Wanted to See You So Bad.

0: A little bit of dream pop, a little bit of folk with some edge and some grit to it. The band is called Mary in the Junkyard. Song is Blood, and it is from their debut album, Role Model Hermit. And I think big things are ahead for this band. Worth checking out their debut if you dug that song at all. It's Mary in the Junkyard on the Cafe. Now coming up, live performances from the archives, Spoon, the Water Boys. They're next on World Cafe.
1: 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A new book looks at the push that turned the court right starting four decades ago. 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
0: Welcome back. It's World Cafe. It's live from the archives. We are in the vault pulling out live recordings from bands and artists who have visited over the last 35 years. And I was listening back to a 2010 interview with Spoon on this here show. And founding host David Dye pointed out they were the best reviewed band of the decade on Metacritic. Those 2K albums from Spoon are all solid indeed, including Gimme Fiction, which is my favorite record from Spoon. Going back to 2005 for this live recording of Sister Jack, it's Spoon, live from the archives.

0: Lovely little set there, featuring John Prine, Fish and Whistle. Also heard Cecilia from Simon and Garfunkel and Mon Rovia from his debut album Bloodline, Field Song. The song about making the best of it during the apocalypse, next on World Cafe.
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0: Welcome back. It's World Cafe, and the New York City band Wild Pink have a new album out. It's called Still Coming Down. And let's just say lead singer John Ross has a few thoughts about the 1960s in his typical stream of consciousness delivery. The song is called Round of Applause at the End of the World. It's Wild Pink.

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1: I'm Peter O'Dowd. This is what a melting glacier sounds like. We'll fly into the mountains of Alaska to see how quickly the ice is vanishing.
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3: And you can hear Here and Now coming up today from noon until 3. It's 5:19. Good Wednesday morning. I'm Martin Matheny, broadcasting live from Dover. Still to come on Morning Edition, Representative Nancy Pelosi will retire after the 2026 midterm elections, ending an almost 40-year career in Congress and leaving a lasting influence on U.S. politics. More in about 15 minutes. Plus, the U.S. war with Iran is helping to improve China's image in the Middle East.
4: They're building bridges and infrastructure rather than destroying it. So, you know, China is looking like the better, the more balanced, and the more stable partner of the two.
3: Iran will be high on the agenda when China's Xi Jinping arrives in the U.S. today for a state visit. More later in the hour. And as she heads to the White House, polls show Americans feeling their best days are behind them. But what does America look like from China? We'll find out this afternoon on All Things Considered. That's from 4 until 6:30, right here on Delaware Public Media.
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0: It's Morning Edition from NPR News. I'm Steve Inskeep.
8: And I'm Leila Faldin. Good morning. Ukraine's president is proposing that Ukraine and Russia stop attacking each other's energy systems. Volodymyr Zelensky has also said he doesn't think Russia is prepared to take up the offer. For more, we're joined by NPR national security correspondent Greg Myrie in Washington. Good morning, Greg.
9: Hi, Leila.
8: So what are the details of this proposal?
9: So both Russia and Ukraine have very effective air offenses at the moment, and they're hammering each other's energy supplies. So after meeting President Trump at the UN, President Zelensky told reporters that he'd proposed that Ukraine and Russia undertake a limited ceasefire on this front. Here he is.
10: We are ready for energy ceasefire if they don't want us to attack their diesel and refineries. We are ready if they will not attack our energy system, our electricity heating system, water supplies.
9: But Leila, Zelensky's been making this kind of proposal for some time now, and he acknowledged that Russian leader Vladimir Putin doesn't appear ready to accept it, even though his oil facilities are being hard hit and his economy is under strain.
8: Now, these attacks have been taking place for quite a while. Is there a growing sense of urgency with winter approaching?
9: Certainly, yes. On the Ukrainian side, Zelensky openly acknowledges this. Here's what he said.
10: We have to prepare for the winter, and if it will be winter in war, it will be not simple.
9: So Russia has been attacking Ukraine's electricity grid for the past four winters, and Ukraine has managed to keep the system patched together, but it's increasingly fragile, and this winter is seen as critical. Ukraine is more vulnerable because it's essentially out of American Patriot missiles that it needs to stop Russia's incoming ballistic missiles. So the risk of widespread blackouts during the harsh Ukrainian winter is very real. And now Ukraine's airstrikes have knocked out a large

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1: I'm Mary Louise Kelly from NPR. 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
2: 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Mostly cloudy and windy today as the rain is predicted to move out of the area. We'll see highs in the upper 60s. A few clouds tonight with lows in the mid-50s, then partly sunny skies coming our way tomorrow, highs in the upper 60s. Mostly sunny on Friday with highs in the 60s as well. Currently, rain over most of the state, 56 degrees in Wilmington, 58 in Dover, and 60 degrees in Georgetown. The news is next.
3: Live from NPR News in Washington, I'm Dave Mattingly. President Trump is offering few details about what, if anything, was accomplished yesterday when U.S. and Iranian officials met on the sidelines of the U.N. General Assembly meeting in New York. 3 hours of talks followed the president's address, where Trump threatened to annihilate Iran if an agreement isn't soon reached to end the nearly seven-month war. Tommy Pigott is a State Department spokesman.
4: The president has all the cards here, and he was laying out a clear vision, a clear path here in terms of what the situation is and the fact that fundamentally the Iranian regime has a choice, either to become a prosperous nation that is at peace with its neighbors or to continue its malign activities and suffer the consequences.
3: He was speaking to NPR's All Things Considered. The war with Iran has sent energy prices sharply higher worldwide, with oil shipments being disrupted in the Middle East. The price of diesel in the U.S. has been setting record highs of late at more than $6.50 a gallon on average. That's according to AAA. Diesel costs more than $8 in California. The Trump administration says it will remove 760,000 enrollees in the Affordable Care Act from public health care exchanges. Vice President Vance cites fraud, saying those being removed were fraudulently enrolled or do not exist. He says the government had not been checking whether many of those affected were eligible. This is NPR News from Washington.
2: Live from Dover, I'm Martin Matheny for Delaware Public Media. Good morning. The Dover Planning Commission hears revision proposals on revitalization projects taking place in downtown Dover. Israel Hale reports.
5: The Old Post is a mixed-use development on Lockerman Street, which promises 42 apartments along with other amenities like a gymnasium and Zen Garden. The updated proposal before the Planning Commission is the second since the project was unveiled and aims to increase the apartment count from 42 to 45. It will also call for the demolition of the entire building. Developer Sal Leone says that's due to issues discovered with the soil beneath the building.
6: The reason why we couldn't save the front of the building was because the only practical way to get the footers in would be angled rigid inclusions, which was virtually impossible. And we had several engineers come out and try to figure out a different way to do it, and it just wouldn't work.
5: Leone says they'll reconstruct the front of the building and use a brick facade for exterior finish. He says this will mimic the building's current appearance but lighten its load to accommodate the ground conditions. Questions were raised about the facade's durability, especially in light of recent storm damage in Dover. Developers claim the exterior material is able to withstand harsh weather conditions. The commission approved the application unanimously. Israel Hale, Delaware Public Media.
2: For the second month in a row, the Del Mar Board of Education fails to fill a vacancy within its ranks. The seat has been empty since July, and an attempt to fill it last month derailed when neither of the two applicants could get majority support from the four remaining board members. Those two applicants, Farrah Morelli and Sean Brittingham, were back, along with two new faces, Dawn Litchford and Bobby Stubbs. Even with more candidates to choose from, board members could not find anyone with enough support to win an appointment. With the board again deadlocked, Superintendent Christopher Bliley says trying a third time would be too costly in time and resources.
7: Our efforts must remain on our students. I'm therefore not intending to run this post or process a third time. Instead, we will wait the May election run by the Department of Elections.
2: The open seat leaves the board open to the possibility of future deadlocks on important issues as the district reckons with its finances and a possible referendum on the horizon. Some Delaware taxpayers will get a check in the mail through the Money Match program. The state is returning over $1.2 million in unclaimed property to about 10,000 Delaware taxpayers this year. Kyle Pritchard is state escheator and director of the Delaware Office of Unclaimed Property. He says they match the claims already within the state's Division of Revenue system. Unclaimed property includes money left in old bank accounts, uncashed paychecks, unused balances on gift certificates, unreturned utility deposits, uncollected insurance payments, and forgotten stocks. Businesses are required to turn over the amount to states after a certain number of years if the holder of the property and the property owner lose contact. For more news, visit us at DelawarePublic.org. For Delaware Public Media, I'm Martin Matheny in Dover.
0: It's Morning Edition from NPR News. I'm Steve Inskeep.
8: And I'm Leila Faudel. Good morning. No matter which party controls the House after the November election, one thing is for sure. The next Congress will not include San Francisco Democrat and former House Speaker Nancy Pelosi, who is retiring after nearly 40 years in the House of Representatives, and she was the first female speaker there. As Pelosi serves out her final months in office, KQED Public Media in San Francisco is releasing a five-part podcast called The Speaker, about Pelosi's influence on the national political landscape. KQED's Scott Schaefer is hosting the podcast, and he joins us now. Good morning, Scott.
9: Good morning.
8: Okay, so the first episode of your podcast takes place in 1987, the year Pelosi was first elected. Tell us about how she got her start in Congress.
9: Yeah, that's right. Pelosi was one of 14 candidates running for that seat after Congresswoman Sala Burton died of cancer. And up to that point, Pelosi had been a Democratic Party insider, first as a local volunteer, later becoming a prolific fundraiser in California and nationwide, and then ultimately chair of the state Democratic Party. Pelosi would go on to become a powerhouse in Washington, but in that first campaign, she was dismissed as a lightweight, a rich socialite who was out of touch with ordinary people. One of her opponents called her a dilettante, and KQED actually hosted a televised debate that year. And here's one candidate, Supervisor Carol Ruth Silver, talking while Pelosi tries to respond and the moderators also jump in.
10: How can she relate to people like me, a single parent working mother?
11: Why can't
10: somebody
11: she relate? Let me answer that. I'd like to know.
10: Because the problems are different. She's never met a payroll. She's never had to worry about child care.
11: Well,
10: she's
11: I have
10: never
11: met.
10: Had a kid in a public school.
11: I have
10: she's
11: my...
10: never worried about the things that worry most of the people in San
11: and
10: Francisco.
11: You've never...
12: Let's let Nancy answer.
11: Okay.
9: So you can hear in that clip from that 87 debate that even though her campaign slogan was a voice that will be heard, she had a really hard time getting a word in edgewise.
8: Sounds like she was portrayed by her opponents as what might be called today a corporate Democrat. Can you explain more about that?
9: Yeah, exactly. In fact, in that 87 campaign, she raised and spent more money than all of the other 13 candidates combined, including a $200,000 donation to herself. Now, we should point out that 40 years later, some on the left are still angry because they think the Democratic Party relies too much on wealthy donors and corporate PACs instead of prioritizing the interests of what they see as working class people. The reality is that while Pelosi is solidly liberal, she's also very pragmatic. She was just like, what can we get done? You know, and money can sometimes help and also tenacity. Here's how she described her plan to overcome opposition to passing the Affordable Care Act.
13: If there's a fence in our way, if there's a barrier, we'll break open the gate, push through the gate. If that doesn't work, we'll climb the fence. If that doesn't work, we'll pole vault in. If that doesn't work, we'll parachute in. But we're not letting anything stand in our way.
9: And she was relentless, in fact, in getting the ACA or Obamacare passed.
8: Tell us about the campaign to replace her. How is Pelosi exerting her influence in that race?
9: Yeah, so under California's election law, the top two finishers in the primary advance to the runoff, so no surprise here in San Francisco, they're both Democrats. The more moderate candidate, at least by San Francisco standards, is openly gay state senator Scott Wiener. He's been a big proponent of building more housing and regulating AI. Pelosi has endorsed his opponent, Connie Chan. She's a member of the county board of supervisors. But, you know, no matter who wins, Pelosi's retirement is going to leave San Francisco with a much smaller voice in Congress, while the Democratic Party is losing its most prolific fundraiser.
8: That's politics correspondent Scott Schaefer, host of the new podcast, The Speaker, from KQED and NPR. Scott, thank you.
9: Thank you so much.
0: When China's leader Xi Jinping arrives at the White House tomorrow, Iran is likely to be on their agenda. China is Iran's largest trading partner, buying more than 80% of Iran's oil exports. That stopped when the U.S. imposed a naval blockade on the Strait of Hormuz, but China is quietly finding ways around that blockade. NPR's Rob Schmitz reports.
12: In normal times, that is when the U.S. is not blockading Iranian ports in the Strait of Hormuz, China imports Iranian oil through a careful step-by-step method of circumventing U.S. sanctions. Ships mask their identities and offload Iranian crude to other vessels off the coast of places like Malaysia so that these China-bound ships can say their oil does not come from Iran.
14: And then these shipments go to independent refineries or teapot refineries.
12: That's Ahmed Abadou of the London-based think tank Chatham House.
14: Because these refineries are out of the United States reach and out of the sanctions system.
12: As Abadou explains, these teapot refineries, mainly off the coast of China's Shandong province, then offload the Iranian oil at a discount of $8 to $10 a barrel. It's a heck of a deal for Beijing, and that's why Abadou says these refineries account for up to a quarter of all oil imported into China.
14: But obviously now this oil has dried up.
12: That's because of the U.S. naval blockade in the Strait of Hormuz. Beijing has gotten around this blockade by sending tankers with mostly Saudi oil through the Bab al-Mandab Strait on the southern tip of the Red Sea, a treacherous journey that passes territory controlled by the Houthis, who have attacked and sunk vessels with missiles and drones. But the Iranian-backed group has left the Chinese alone, says Abadou.
14: From what we know, many ships raise the Chinese flag on them or declare through private channels that they have Chinese nationals on board. And this would be enough for the Houthis to avoid targeting these ships.
12: It's a reminder of how much influence China has in the region. But does Beijing have enough influence to persuade the U.S. to stop its blockade on the Strait of Hormuz? With just 12% of China's oil imports coming, or as is the case now, not coming from Iran, Henry Tugendhat of the Washington Institute for Near East Policy says China can afford to wait.
15: In terms of does China need this ceasefire right away, I think it's shown that it can wait a little bit if it thinks that Iran can get a stronger negotiating position against the U.S. in the run-up to the midterms.
12: On the eve of the summit between Xi Jinping and President Trump, Tugendhat says Trump seems more eager to resolve the conflict with Iran to help Republicans in November. He says Xi Jinping, on the other hand, appears fine with giving up Iranian oil in the short term to let the pressure on the U.S. build. After all, China relies primarily on coal to fuel its increasingly electrified economy, with more than 65% of new car sales in China last month registered as electric vehicles. Imported oil is becoming less important in China. And according to Bill Figueroa, international relations professor at the University of Groningen in the Netherlands, as the U.S. war with Iran continues, China's image as a force of stability in the region grows.
16: They're building bridges and infrastructure rather than destroying it. So, you know, there is definitely a substantial difference there. And I think one that, especially right now, you know, China is kind of looking like the better, the more balanced and the more stable partner of the two.
12: And says Figueroa, the longer the U.S. is involved in what he calls a military quagmire with Iran, the better off China's image as a stable regional partner will be. Rob Schmitz, NPR News.

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1: And this is Delaware Public Media. It's 6:19. Good Wednesday morning. I'm Martin Matheny, live in Dover. Coming up on Morning Edition, we're hearing about President Trump's reasoning for his ban of three news outlets from the White House.
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0: Currently 54 degrees in Wilmington, 58 here in rainy Dover, and 60 degrees in Georgetown.
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3: And I'm Aisha Roscoe from Weekend Edition. We're here to share a little of what people are saying. Kyle in Brooklyn says, I'm skipping two lattes a month to keep Steve Inskeep in my ear each morning. We see you and thank you, Kyle.
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6: And I'm Leila Faudin. Good morning. Former Vice President Kamala Harris is returning to the campaign trail. Harris narrowly lost in Michigan to President Trump 2 years ago. She went back to join Democratic Senate candidate Abdul Sayed at an event in Detroit. Michigan Public Radio's Russ McNamara reports.
7: The fracture within the Democratic Party over Israel's military action in Gaza was felt acutely in the swing state of Michigan in 2024, a state with a high percentage of Arab and Muslim voters. At the time, Al-Sayed criticized both the Biden administration and then-Vice President Harris for continuing to supply weapons to Israel. On Tuesday, the pair appeared to have smoothed over any rift in Detroit during a roundtable on black maternal mortality.
8: So I think we're at the point of our new relationship, where I'm going to now call you Abdul.
9: Perfect.
7: The endorsement by Harris attempts to solve a problem facing Al-Sayed. Black voters in Detroit largely voted for his Democratic opponent, Congresswoman Haley Stevens, in the primary election. In turn, Al-Sayed could help draw Arab and Muslim voters back to Harris if she decides to run for president again in 2028. At a news conference earlier in the day, Al-Sayed, who ultimately endorsed Harris for president in 2024, says he's heard from other voters about regretting their choice to either sit out or vote for President Trump 2 years ago.
10: I think if a lot of us could have had that back, had 2024 back, we would have thought about things in different ways. And I hope that moving forward, we don't reinforce the mistakes of the past that break us apart.
7: Speaking to a room full of healthcare professionals, former VP Harris is now backing him up.
8: The United States Senate should be a stopgap on the abuses of this administration, and I would suggest to you that the fellow sitting to my right would be one of them when elected.
7: First, Al-Sayed will need to defeat former Republican Congressman Mike Rogers in November. His campaign released a statement saying Al-Sayed is, quote, parachuting Harris in to save his campaign. For NPR News, I'm Russ McNamara in Detroit.
11: Hello, I'm Michelle Martin. How's the newspaper where you live? Thin? Getting thinner? Publishing a few days a week, if at all? You're not alone. Over the past couple decades, the U.S. has lost about a third of its newspapers, taking thousands of local journalists off their beat.
12: It will sell off more of its daily newspapers.
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11: And that makes it harder to keep up with our elected officials and what they're doing. A functioning democracy and functioning local journalism go hand in hand. 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
1: 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I'm Martin Matheny. 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
1: 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Taking a look at our forecast from the National Weather Service, mostly cloudy and windy today as the rain moves out of the area. We will see clouds for most of the day, though. Afternoon highs in the upper 60s, 20% chance of showers. A few clouds tonight with lows in the 50s, then partly sunny skies tomorrow, highs in the upper 60s, and mostly sunny skies coming our way on Friday with highs in the upper 60s as well. 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
5: Live from NPR News in Washington, I'm Dave Mattingly. U.S. and Iranian officials met for about 3 hours yesterday in New York, not long after President Trump addressed the U.N. General Assembly. In his nearly 40-minute speech, Trump raised the possibility of annihilating Iran if an agreement isn't soon reached to end the nearly seven-month war. While in New York, President Trump and the leaders of Greenland and Denmark signed a security agreement that allows the U.S. to expand its military presence in Greenland. NPR's Franco Ordonez reports.
6: Before signing, along with the Danish Prime Minister Mette Frederiksen and Greenland Prime Minister Jens Frederik Nielsen, President Trump boasted that the deal was long in the making. The agreement is expected to end a long-running clash between the leaders, as Trump had repeatedly demanded that the U.S. take control of the mineral-rich island. Trump says the leaders had a tremendous relationship and a secure relationship. Secretary of State Marco Rubio says the deal permanently and completely addresses U.S. national security concerns in Greenland, and it does so without altering Greenland's self-determination or Denmark's sovereignty. Frederiksen describes the trilateral agreement as a deal that can last forever. Franco Ordonez, NPR News.
5: The CEOs of OpenAI and Anthropic are among those scheduled to brief the UN Security Council today on safety standards for AI. This is NPR News.
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1: 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Thanks for listening. I'm Martin Matheny. Here at Delaware Public Media, we have kind of a simple motto: your state, your stories, your station. You heard it just then. 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With me on this Wednesday is Ann Williams. Good morning.
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1: 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And thanks.
11: 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I'm Leila Fadel.
13: And I'm Steve Inskeep. Three news outlets make their case in court today to get back access to the White House.
11: Lawyers for CNN, MS Now, and Politico will tell a judge President Trump is infringing on their constitutional rights, and they should be able to cover him whether he approves of their stories or not. Some media organizations, including NPR and Fox News, are not taking audio, video, or photos from the White House events until further notice.
13: NPR's David Folkenflik is covering this story. He's on the line. David, good morning.
14: Good morning, Steve.
13: Okay, so the Department of Justice, defending the president, filed a response to this lawsuit last night. What is the defense for something that Trump doesn't deny he's doing?
14: Steve, I tell you, I could have told you before reading those filings, the administration would argue that it is a privilege, not a right, to be able to report from the White House, as the president has said publicly. And that certainly was there. But they also argued, relying on letters sent to the news outlets after their credentials were revoked, not before, that there were stories that jeopardized national security and spread falsehoods. They include coverage of the White House ballroom construction, the reports that ammunition had been severely depleted from the military during the war with Iran, and that the Republican midterm conventions were just a dud. Here's how Secretary of State Marco Rubio laid out the case to NBC.
15: The president feels very strongly that why should I have people working in my building and in my office that I believe are not honestly covering my administration? That's how he feels. We're not closing CNN. There aren't a bunch of police officers or soldiers kicking down the doors of MSNBC or MS Now, whatever it's called, and arresting people and unplugging it from the grid. They're just not allowed to work from the workspace at the White House.
14: So they're arguing that's grounds enough to be able to hold CNN, MS Now, and Politico's reporters away.
13: Very interesting that Rubio there does not say his own opinion. He says what the president feels. What argument will news organizations be making?
14: Well, so let's take it directly. For the core of it is a First Amendment argument. They're saying the president is punishing these news organizations for their speech, which is to say their coverage. The president has made the point publicly that they don't have the right to report from the White House, and that is true, the privilege argument. But once granted, under case law that's held up for decades, there's this thing called viewpoint discrimination. The government cannot do retribution against news organizations for how they cover things. That's what they're arguing here. And also the question of due process. That's the Fifth Amendment. The question of, hey, we weren't given a chance to appeal. In these briefs that were filed last night, the administration is saying, look, it's going to be final if they don't rebut these arguments by this Friday. They're kind of presenting it after the fact as though this is a temporary step and that it's still part of the process, not that it's final.
13: Just to be clear, you're telling me like you could say the Oval Office is private and let no reporters in there. But once you start letting a bunch of reporters in there, kicking them out again afterward as in retribution, that would be the thing that would be illegal according to this argument, right?
14: That's right, under the arguments of case law and the First Amendment.
13: Okay, and what has the coverage been like of the president this week as he went to the UN General Assembly?
14: Well, look, people have withheld showing video clips and audio clips in kind of solidarity. At the same time, Trump insists upon being the dominant figure. The news, for example, musing whether he should annihilate Iran. Caitlin Collins of CNN was there asking questions. He said, you shouldn't be here. You don't have the right to do it. She pointed out she's credentialed by the UN to be there. It's a reminder to the president. He may think he may be able to intimidate or stop coverage. It's going to happen either way.
13: NPR's David Folkenflik, thanks.
14: You bet.
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17: For decades, U.S. colleges and universities were a premier destination for top scholars and the center of global innovation. But as thousands of international students and faculty leave and schools lose funding and cut programs, new data shows that U.S. higher education is declining. What it means for students, next time on 1A.
1: 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It is 6:43, good Wednesday morning. In Delaware news, the Dover Planning Commission hears revised plans for the Downtown Dover Partnership's mixed-use project. It's called The Governor.
18: So looking at a lot of the historic details that we saw around town and that we were seeing close by, and really feeling that that simple, singular color of brick that used that local clay, maintaining that color was really important to make sure that we had something that was really appropriate and historically contextual.
1: That story and more news from all around the first state, that's online right now over at DelawarePublic.org. Currently 54 degrees in Wilmington, 58 here in Dover, 60 degrees in Georgetown. Look for the rain to move out over the course of the day. Mostly cloudy and windy through the day on this Wednesday, though. Afternoon highs in the upper 60s. A few clouds tonight with lows in the 50s, then partly sunny tomorrow and highs in the 60s.
19: Alaska's glaciers are shrinking. We'll fly into the mountains to see how quickly the ice is vanishing. Next time, Here and Now.
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13: Good morning, I'm Steve Inskeep. A mistake at the U.S. Mint turned a quarter into a windfall. Back in 2000, the Mint accidentally stamped a penny design on top of a quarter. You see George Washington's face covered by the Lincoln Memorial. The numismatic rarity sold at auction this month. Collectors call it the 26-cent coin, but it fetched a few pennies more than that, almost $17,000.
21: That makes no sense.
13: It's Morning Edition.
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11: 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I'm Leila Fadel.
13: And I'm Steve Inskeep. Here are some of the messages President Trump brought to the United Nations General Assembly this week. There is no global government. Climate change is a hoax, as are concerns about AI, which should have a different name. And the spoils belong to the victors of wars. Much of the rest of the world is talking about the need for cooperation to tackle global challenges like those. NPR's Michelle Kellerman reports from the UN.
23: President Trump used his speech to call on countries to leave the International Criminal Court and stop what he calls globalist bureaucrats. He also wants to rename artificial intelligence to superintelligence, downplaying the many calls for a slowdown and more regulations. It was a starkly different worldview than many others here at the UN's high-level week. Secretary General Antonio Guterres, whose term ends this year, says this is a time for more cooperation.
24: The world does not need a weaker United Nations. It needs a UN strong enough to face the world as it is and determined enough to build the world as it should be.
23: He says there's been an extraordinary transfer of power away from governments to a handful of private corporations and individuals.
24: Humans are increasingly handing power to machines, with artificial agents going rogue and little autonomous weapons going from science fiction to military reality.
23: The UN Security Council is holding a meeting on AI, and there's a lot of talk in the corridors at the UN about how to make this place relevant on this and other issues.
25: Most of the countries in the world want a world that is based on some kind of rules.
23: That's the European Union's top diplomat, Kaya Kallas, who says she's spending a lot of time this week trying to push for de-escalation in the Persian Gulf and to put more pressure on Russia to end its aggression in Ukraine. Both those conflicts, she says, have global implications for food and energy security. So European countries and other middle powers are trying to find ways to restore international humanitarian law.
25: The discussions with the middle powers, but also smaller countries, between smaller countries, is that how can we keep the world functioning, that we have some kind of rules in place? And there, the key question is accountability.
23: She's defending the International Criminal Court, which is under attack by the U.S. French President Emmanuel Macron spoke of a return to imperialism, arrogance, and unrestrained force.
26: Consiste à savoir si nous voulons vivre. Dans cet état de nature,
23: do we want to live under this state of affairs with a return to the law of the jungle, he asked the world body, or do we want to live in a civilized international society? Brazilian leader Luiz Inácio Lula da Silva raised concerns about President Trump's approach in this hemisphere. Lula described the U.S. military operation in Venezuela as a, quote, neo-colonial incursion for strategic resources. And through an interpreter, he complained about meddling in Brazilian elections.
27: In Latin America and the Caribbean region, geographical proximity to the world's greatest military power is inescapable, especially in the context of renewed hegemonic temptations. Brazil does not fit in anyone's backyard.
23: He, too, is pushing for a revitalized UN to become a, quote, temple of peace. Michelle Kellerman, NPR News, the United Nations.
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1: 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I'm Martin Matheny here in Dover with Delaware Public Media's Ann Williams. Hello.
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3: From Marketplace in Washington, I'm Kimberly Adams. Whether a business is considered small in the government's eyes is pretty important. It determines whether that business is eligible for federal aid money and certain federal contracts. Now the Small Business Administration is proposing some changes to how it defines small business. Marketplace's Justin Ho has more.
5: The government sets aside about a quarter of federal contracts for small businesses, including manufacturing jobs, service sector work, and construction. Richard Brizenzano with Yale University says those contracts can be a big deal for a small business.
6: There's a lot of money, and the government is a very good payer.
5: But unless a business meets the government's definition of a small business, determined by revenue or headcount, it might miss out on those lucrative contracts. As a result, some small businesses might not want to grow.
6: Maybe they want to hire, you know, three extra employees, but that would put them out of this. I could see them not hiring because they don't want to go over the employee count.
5: The SBA is proposing to more than double the size limit in several industries. In some, including architectural services and custom computer programming services, it'll increase more than tenfold. The SBA says the new size standards will better reflect the nature of the markets in which small businesses compete. But Tom Scryer with Cornell's Management School says that could also make it harder for the smallest companies.
7: If I'm imagining my current student who's setting up a new business, just him and his partner competing against a consulting firm with 1,000 people, perhaps, it's hard to see how that playing field would be level.
5: Scryer says supporting the smallest firms can have an outsized impact on employment and the broader economy. I'm Justin Ho for Marketplace.
3: The public comment period for this proposed rule change was supposed to close on Monday, but the Small Business Administration announced this week it would extend the comment period another 60 days, now closing on November 20th. Let's do the numbers. The FTSE in London is up less than 0.1%. Dow, S&P, and NASDAQ futures are mixed but pretty flat in the 0 to 0.1% range, with the Dow future up just 4 points. The 10-year Treasury yield is down at 4.96%. Brent crude oil is trading down 0.3% at $99 a barrel.
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3: President Trump is set to welcome Chinese President Xi Jinping when he arrives in the United States later today, with formal meetings coming tomorrow. The last time the two met face-to-face was back in May during a state visit to Beijing. This time, the two are meeting in Washington, D.C., where they're likely to discuss some hot-button issues like trade and AI guardrails. For more, we're joined by Scott Kennedy at the Center for Strategic and International Studies. Scott, good morning.
8: Good morning.
3: So what are some of the big economic issues on the table for this summit?
8: The biggest economic issue for the summit is whether or not the economic truce that the two sides agreed to in October 2025 in Busan, South Korea, is going to be extended. That would mean capping American tariffs and not re-raising them. It also mean China continuing to ship rare earths and also, both sides agreeing not to impose any additional major export controls on the other.
3: The last summit back in May produced a new U.S.-China Board of Trade and Board of Investment. Where do those stand right now?
8: The Board of Trade is a little bit more fulsome now. They, over the weekend, agreed that they would operationalize it, which means that they would just start working on trade issues, identifying $30 billion of goods on both sides in which they could bring down to either standard normal tariff levels or potentially zero tariffs. They could also, if they choose to do so, use the Board of Trade to be a platform to discuss ongoing disagreements. For example, you know, China's domestic economy is deeply unbalanced, and that's translating into global imbalances because of the size of the Chinese economy. And so it's possible that the Board of Trade might be able to tackle those kinds of larger issues, which are important not only for the United States, but for the rest of the world.
3: Last weekend, U.S. and Chinese officials met in New York to discuss AI and the potential dangers of the technology. What did the outcome of those meetings mean for the Trump-Xi summit?
8: Over the weekend, they did finally agree that they would start talking about AI and potentially reach an agreement to notify each other of when serious incidents occur. This is obviously referring to when AI potentially breaks out of its sandbox and starts doing things on the internet that it wasn't meant to do. That's a nice first step. It gets the ball rolling, but there's so much more that needs to be done. We need a lot more communication between Chinese AI companies and experts and those in the United States if we're really going to build guardrails that protect us all.
3: How are the two leaders actually thinking about AI guardrails, given that this is an area of pretty stiff competition between the U.S. and China?
8: Both Xi Jinping and Donald Trump see AI as a race for dominance. They don't want guardrails on their own efforts. They would like to constrain the other side. That said, a lot of the risks that we face from AI are not produced by the two governments per se, but by the technology itself and by potential terrorists and other actors who could do harm. And so both sides have a self-interest in trying to make an agreement about third parties, other kinds of risks. And I think both sides understand or should understand that they can walk and chew gum at the same time, that you can have significant regulation of AI, management of its downsides, and still move incredibly fast.
3: Scott Kennedy is at the Center for Strategic and International Studies. Thank you, Scott.
8: Good chatting with you.
3: In Washington, I'm Kimberly Adams with the Marketplace Morning Report. 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
1: It's 7 o'clock on this Wednesday morning. I'm Martin Matheny, coming to you live from Dover. A new filing in the case against the Wilmington Port Expansion Project says the Diamond State Port Corporation violated state law. Details on that coming up in just about 4 minutes in local news. Mostly cloudy and windy today as rain moves out of the area. We will see clouds for most of the day, however. Look for afternoon highs in the upper 60s and a 20% chance of showers. Partly cloudy overnight with lows in the mid-50s and partly sunny skies tomorrow with highs in the upper 60s. It's 53 degrees in Wilmington, 58 degrees in Dover, and 60 degrees in Georgetown.
12: Live from NPR News in Washington, I'm Corva Coleman. The latest poll out from NPR PBS News Marist finds that many American voters are taking President Trump's work into consideration as they think about whom to vote for. NPR Stephen Fowler has more.
14: Overall, 45% of voters say their choice is against Trump. That's most Democrats and just over half of independents. But you've got a large number of Republicans, including 2 in 5 who voted for him in 2024, who say that Trump is not much of a factor in their vote. I mean, you can read that two ways. One, more people are supporting Democrats, including some people that voted for Trump before. And two, there's a potential for Trump's base to stay home this year and or Republicans to break from Trump and back a Democrat in some of these key races.
12: NPR's Stephen Fowler reporting. Ukrainian President Volodymyr Zelensky will address the United Nations General Assembly later today. He is expected to focus on Russia's full-scale invasion of his country. And Pierre's Michelle Kellerman reports Zelensky has already held talks with President Trump at the UN, hoping to find ways to end the war.
23: Ukrainian President Volodymyr Zelensky says President Trump wants to end the war and has questioned Ukraine's strikes on Russian energy facilities. Zelensky says he told Trump that Ukraine would stop such attacks when Russia ends its bombardment of civilian infrastructure in Ukraine.
15: We are ready for energy ceasefire. It doesn't matter if they don't want us to attack their diesel and refineries and etc. So we are ready if they will not attack our energy system, our electricity heating system.
23: But he's preparing for another tough winter. Zelensky is asking Trump to raise this with Chinese leader Xi Jinping later this week, since China has influence with Russia. Michelle Kellerman, NPR News, the United Nations.
12: OpenAI is calling for the U.S. to lead in setting global AI safety standards. NPR's John Ruich reports several AI industry leaders will brief the UN Security Council today.
16: OpenAI is releasing its proposal at a time of intense debate about how to regulate artificial intelligence after a string of incidents that have raised concern about the technology. It says international safety and security standards are key to answering the question, what does good look like in the mitigation of catastrophic AI risk? AI companies and labs have to take accountability for developing AI safely, it says, but standards will help more stakeholders have a say in how AI evolves. OpenAI says the United States should lead an effort with other countries to develop technical standards for the most cutting-edge artificial intelligence, including for recursive self-improvement, or AI building AI, which many believe could lead to the technology spiraling out of human control. John Ruich, NPR News.
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1: Live from the Delaware Public Media Newsroom, I'm Martin Matheny. Good morning. Pressure mounts in the legal challenges brought against the Port of Wilmington expansion. Benta Boutier has more.
11: Just last week, developers and state officials gathered for the long-awaited groundbreaking for the Port of Wilmington Edgemoor expansion. But legal challenges persist, with a new call for summary judgment from plaintiffs in a taxpayer lawsuit against the project. It argues the case doesn't need to go to trial because multiple actions taken by the Diamond State Port Corporation between 2018 to 2023 were clear violations of code written for the group to follow. In 2018, the General Assembly passed a resolution that okayed the DSPC's partnership with Gulftainer and acknowledged conditions. But just 4 months later, the company took out a $350 million line of credit, something the plaintiffs argue should have been disclosed sooner. The request for summary judgment uses an affidavit State Senator Dave Wilson filed in August. Wilson wants to join the suit, arguing as a state lawmaker involved in port decisions and the state budget, he wasn't given needed information. The plaintiffs have requested the court appoint an independent monitor to oversee operations. If the judge grants summary judgment, that could be a possible outcome. Benta Boutier, Delaware Public Media.
1: The Dover Planning Commission hears revision proposals on revitalization projects taking place in downtown Dover. Israel Hale has more.
13: The Old Post is a mixed-use development on Lockerman Street, which promises 42 apartments along with other amenities like a gymnasium and Zen Garden. The updated proposal before the Planning Commission is the second since the project was unveiled and aims to increase the apartment count from 42 to 45. It will also call for the demolition of the entire building. Developer Sal Leone says that's due to issues discovered with the soil beneath the building.
17: The reason why we couldn't save the front of the building was because the only practical way to get the footers in would be angled rigid inclusions, which was virtually impossible. And we had several engineers come out and try to figure out a different way to do it, and it just wouldn't work.
13: Leone says they'll reconstruct the front of the building and use a brick facade for exterior finish. He says this will mimic the building's current appearance but lighten its load to accommodate the ground conditions. Questions were raised about the facade's durability, especially in light of recent storm damage in Dover. Developers claim the exterior material is able to withstand harsh weather conditions. The commission approved the application unanimously. Israel Hale, Delaware Public Media.
1: Some Delaware taxpayers will get a check in the mail through the Money Match program. The state is returning over $1.2 million in unclaimed property to about 10,000 Delaware taxpayers this year through the annual program. Unclaimed property includes money left in old bank accounts, uncashed paychecks, unused balances on gift certificates, unreturned utility deposits, uncollected insurance payments, and forgotten stocks. For Delaware Public Media, I'm Martin Matheny, live in Dover.
18: 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Rinko Kikuchi stars as a woman returning to Tokyo's ballroom dance scene after tragedy, where an infatuation with her instructor offers a chance for rediscovery. In theaters Friday.
19: It's Morning Edition from NPR News. I'm Steve Inskeep.
20: And I'm Leila Faldin. Good morning. Iran's president takes the podium at the United Nations today, a day after President Trump spoke of annihilating Iran.
19: Trump spoke of options ranging from total destruction to a peace deal after the U.S. election. He also appealed for international cooperation as he wrapped up his speech before the United Nations General Assembly in New York. In a moment, we will discuss that speech and more with Trump's ambassador to the United Nations, Mike Waltz. We begin with the news.
20: NPR White House correspondent Deepa Shivaram joins us to discuss. Hi, Deepa.
21: Hey, good morning.
20: Good morning. So first, just catch us up on what Trump said in his speech in New York.
21: Yeah, I will say it was a pretty brief speech overall as far as Trump's speeches go. He talked about U.S. actions in Venezuela and Iran and essentially used both as examples of America's military might. At one point, he mused on whether he should annihilate Iran, as you all mentioned. And keep in mind, there were leaders from Iran in the audience. And he talked about how the U.S. has benefited from access to Venezuela's oil supply after a military intervention there that led to the capture of the country's leader, Nicolas Maduro. He even used the phrase, quote, to the victor along the spoils, referring to U.S. control of Venezuela's oil, though that goes pretty directly against U.S. foreign policy tradition to not explicitly connect military intervention with the acquisition of resources. Overall, it was a speech that highlighted how Trump sees his own role as a world leader. He described himself as someone who takes action when other countries don't, and someone who isn't afraid to use force to protect America's interests. In the past, Trump has been really critical of the United Nations as a body and hasn't shied away from criticizing it. But this year, he mostly stuck to his remarks, though he did accuse the UN of, quote, imposing the far left agenda of globalist bureaucrats who nobody ever elected. And he was also critical of the ICC, the International Criminal Court.
20: Now, he also had back-to-back meetings with world leaders. How did those interactions play out?
21: Yeah, it was a packed day yesterday. Trump met with leaders from Britain, Japan, Venezuela, and the Gulf nations. He signed a deal with Greenland and Denmark to put more U.S. bases in Greenland. And that was a win for Trump, who's been calling for the U.S. to, quote, take Greenland since he returned to the White House last year. This deal doesn't give the U.S. any ownership of the island, of course, but it does expand U.S. presence, which Trump wanted. He also met with Ukraine's Volodymyr Zelensky to speak about trying to end the war between Ukraine and Russia. But I will say the biggest news out of that meeting actually had to do with Iran. While taking questions, Trump revealed that a U.S. delegation had been meeting with Iranians for 3 hours yesterday. It's not clear how much progress was made during those talks, but it does mark a significant shift back to diplomacy after talks with Iran broke down over the summer over the Strait of Hormuz. Trump, of course, has been under enormous pressure to find a way to end this conflict with Iran. He says the election is not on his mind as he weighs what to do about this war that he and Israel started, but voters at home are increasingly unhappy.
20: Yeah, I mean, the meetings yesterday are coming as Trump is facing a lot of uphill battles on domestic issues, poor approval ratings, legal battles, a fight with the press corps.
21: Right, and not to mention a major summit with Chinese leader Xi Jinping, who's arriving in Washington tonight. But yeah, on the domestic front, I mean, polling shows that Trump is doing even worse than before. A new poll from Reuters Ipsos shows that Trump's approval rating sits at 32%. Other polling shows that Americans are souring on Trump's stance on foreign policy. And of course, there are the other battles. Trump this week banned 3 news outlets from covering the White House, and now the administration is facing a legal action, and a judge is expected to weigh in on that lawsuit today.
20: That's NPR's Deepa Shivram. Thank you, Deepa.
21: Thank you.
19: President Trump's ambassador to the United Nations has been listening with us, and he's on the line. Ambassador Mike Waltz, welcome.
0: Hey, good to be with you, Steve.
19: Thanks for
0: Hope
19: joining.
0: Hope you can hear me okay.
19: Yeah, I can hear you okay. There may be a little bit of a delay on the line, but we'll work our way through that. Now, as we just heard from Deepa, the president described 3 hours of talks, which we believe are between his envoy, Steve Witkoff, and Iran's foreign minister. What are the elements of that discussion? What's on the table?
0: Well, always on the table, Steve, and the president has been quite clear about this in terms of our strategic objectives, is Iran can never have a nuclear weapon. And I just want to remind everyone, as the UN ambassador, that's not just President Trump's position. That has been multiple presidents' position for decades now. And in fact, it's been the entire world's position. There have been UN resolutions after UN resolution for the better part of 20 years,
19: sure,
0: with the entire world joining us, that Iran just cannot have a nuke. God help us if this genocidal regime that just machine gunned, literally, Steve, 40,000 of its own people in the course of a few days gets its hands on weapons of mass destruction.
19: Understood. But let's talk about the more limited discussions that we think are underway. According to news reporting, the Iranians have perhaps talked of a trade. They would reopen the Strait of Hormuz to free oil traffic in exchange for the easing of some of the economic pressure the U.S. has put on them. Is that how this discussion seems likely to be shaped?
0: Well, what's interesting is when the Iranians come to the table, they're not necessarily as concerned about military action as they want access to cash.
19: Mm-hmm.
0: And remember, the IRGC controls about 40 to 50% of the Iranian economy. So there's frozen assets, there's sanctions relief that they want, but they cannot use the world's economy. They cannot use it. It's in contravention of international law to choke off a waterway. Imagine if Spain or Morocco choked off the Straits of Gibraltar because of a dispute with another country, right? So we will not allow that to happen, and we certainly won't allow the Iranians to expand what they're trying to do here in terms of leverage. They're now trying to expand it into Lebanon, into other areas where their terrorist proxy forces have terrorized the region for years.
19: Can you just
0: so we'll see
19: me
0: what comes of it, but yeah. It is significant, Steve. It is significant that this was the first direct contact since the ceasefire broke down some time ago.
19: Is the deal that I described, though, is that what's on the table? And are you telling me that wouldn't be acceptable to the United States? The U.S. isn't going to trade anything to open the strait.
0: I don't want to get ahead of internal discussions that we're having. But again, it was significant that there was direct contact. The president has made it clear that they have to come to the table in good faith, in line with UN resolutions, to back away from this obsession with a nuclear weapon.
19: Did they agree to further meetings?
0: We'll see. We'll see. We're literally internalizing what they brought to the table.
19: Oh, interesting. So they brought a proposal and the United States is considering it. Is that the way we should think about this?
0: We will always consider any type of negotiation and diplomacy to bring this to a responsible resolution.
19: Okay. The president also yesterday spoke of the oil agreement with Venezuela. And we'll just remind people, after replacing Venezuela's president, the U.S. Worked with the new rulers, if you will, the same regime, new people, to get oil out of Venezuela. And he said, quote, "To the victor belong the spoils." I found that a very interesting phrase because it's a different U.S. approach. In World War II, for example, as I'm sure you know very well, you study history, the U.S. emphasized we're not in it for the money. We're defeating Germany and Japan, but not for the money. Can you lay out the principle here? When should the U.S. be using war to take other countries' resources?
0: Well, Steve, I would actually just push back on the premise of your question.
19: Okay.
0: In that regard. But look, the United States has had sanctions on the Maduro regime. Again, this is a regime that has so abused its own people over time. You had more Venezuelan refugees, over 8 million, than you did out of the conflicts like Syria. So it's been quite devastating. The United States and our allies have borne a number of those costs over the years. And obviously, we had an incredibly successful military operation to capture. He's actually in jail just down the street and enter into the U.S. court system, a mm-hmm. wanted charged narco-terrorist in Nicolas Maduro. Look, we've entered in now to a number of, call them joint ventures, equity agreements with the Venezuelan oil industry. The president feels that the United States should pull some of those costs back and that the American people should benefit from those successful activities. So that's essentially the underpinning of what we're trying to do. And look, I can tell you, we've met with the Venezuelan officials that normally we could not engage with at all.
19: Sure.
0: And they are moving towards a brighter and better future for that critical, critical country. And Steve, just more broadly, what's happening in the Western Hemisphere?
19: Mm-hmm.
0: 7 elections have gone America's way in terms of governments now that want to embrace the relationship with the United States just in the last 18 months. I'll tell you, if the Abraham Accords was the story of the first Trump administration, what's happening in the Western Hemisphere, from the Arctic to securing our southern border to the Panama Canal and now in South America, is transformative and will be the story of the second Trump administration.
19: You put a lot on the table, and I want to ask you about some of that. In fact, I'm hoping that you can stay with us after a brief break. But in the few seconds before that break, what did the president mean by "to the victor belong the spoils"?
0: Well, I just laid that out for you. We're entering in to a number of joint agreements with this new Venezuelan government. We have our eyes wide open, but we are moving towards, as Secretary Rubio has laid out, an economic recovery phase, a stability phase, and at the appropriate point towards elections. And so as we enter into a series of agreements with them, you know, that's how we're going to move forward in this relationship.
19: Let me stop you for the moment. Ambassador Waltz, I hope you can stay with us for a couple of more minutes. We're going to take a brief break and then come right back. And we've got a few more questions for you. This is a great start. Really appreciate it. You're listening to Morning Edition from NPR News.

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1: And this is Delaware Public Media. Good Wednesday morning. It's 7:19 here in the First State. Still to come, the U.S. war with Iran is helping improve China's image in the Middle East.
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1: Iran will be high on the agenda when China's Xi Jinping arrives in the U.S. today for a state visit. More on that coming up later this hour on Morning Edition.
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1: Mostly cloudy and windy today as rain moves out of the state. Look for highs in the upper 60s. Partly cloudy tonight and partly

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2: It's Morning Edition from NPR News. I'm Steve Inskeep with Leila Fadel, and President Trump's ambassador to the United Nations, Mike Waltz, is still on the line. Ambassador, thanks for sticking with us. I want to ask about Ukraine, because we heard an idea floated by Volodymyr Zelensky, the president of Ukraine. He talked about an energy truce, and the idea is Ukraine doesn't hit Russian diesel facilities or gas refineries, oil refineries. And in exchange, Russia would keep away from Ukraine's power grid, which they really need in the winter. Does the United States support that idea?
3: Yeah, Steve. We actually, if you roll back the clock to last year, and I co-facilitated or supported Secretary Rubio as we engaged the Russians and Ukrainians a year ago. We entered into a moratorium on striking each other. We facilitated a moratorium on both sides. We would certainly welcome that again. And there's some discussion of the same when it comes to grain, wheat, barley. Both the Russians and the Ukrainians export about a quarter of global grain exports. And so it's tremendously affecting East Africa. There's a lot of people that are going from, frankly, bad to worse situations right now across the region and around the world. This is just all the more reason, Steve, where the president has been adamant the war has to end. Not only is there a risk of it spreading to our NATO allies, there is the 1,000 people a day, Steve, that are dying on the Ukrainian front lines, mm-hmm. plus now the rest of the world that's being affected by energy, grain, and other type exports. The president's determined it's has to end, and he's using the weight of both his leadership and U.S. leadership to try to do just that.
2: Okay, and I heard you say yes at the beginning of that, so the U.S. would support that idea of an energy truce, and you said the U.S. in fact supported it in the past. Let me ask now about Greenland. You alluded earlier to agreements across the Americas. There is this agreement now with Denmark over the status of Greenland. Denmark maintains sovereignty there. Greenland remains separate from the United States, and there is a change to U.S. military basing there. What does the United States get out of the agreement that it did not have before?
3: Well, we have expanded overflight in terms of aviation, but also importantly, subsea. And other types of naval access. The United States gets, in addition to that, to really sit down with our Danish partners and ensure that we don't see the types of so-called investments like we've seen from the Chinese and other places, companies that may look like commercial entities and then have a dual use with the Chinese or Russian military. And mm-hmm. and just to kind of take a step back, Steve, if we're ever attacked in the continent,

0: homeland, it's going to come over the North Pole. It's obviously, if you, you know, when everyone flies, if you fly to Europe or Asia, you know, and you look at those maps, you fly over the North, it's obviously a much shorter route. We're starting to see that with shipping as well. As the ice pulls back, you're starting to see shipping lanes go over both the north of Canada and the north of Russia. So it's becoming an increasingly contested space, not to mention the critical minerals and oil and gas that are being exposed, and massive, often untouched fisheries that we're seeing other countries send their vessels up in there. It's affecting our native populations, but it's also affecting our food stocks. So the Arctic is an incredibly important space. It's kind of a new, unfortunately, space of competition. And the president's been focused on it since day one. And frankly, many of our NATO allies were not. They are now. May have taken some tough love or some mean tweets, so to speak. But now you have NATO focused on it. You have your European allies focused on it. And you have an agreement with Denmark that is going to make the American homeland safer.
1: I'm glad you mentioned mean tweets. The president, of course, talked about annexing Greenland repeatedly. And I want to ask about another statement the president made yesterday there at the United Nations. In his discussion of Iran, he talked about Iran
0: Steve,
1: facing...
0: I'm sorry to interrupt you. President Truman made offers to buy Greenland from Denmark. There's been a number of other updates to our 1951 treaty Denmark from Greenland. There's been other discussions with other administrations of annexing. So this wasn't
1: If I might, I understand and respect that. Truman didn't do tweets, but he made some other remarks. That's true. But I was thinking in terms
0: of letters.
1: Understood. He did write interesting letters. In the speech yesterday, the president, talking about Iran, used the phrase nuclear annihilation. Should a president be talking that way?
0: Well, this is a regime that has been at war with us, Steve, for 47 years. It's quite personal to me, and it should be to every veteran out there, over 1,000 American soldiers over various conflicts, starting with the Marine barracks bombing in Lebanon in the early 80s, have lost their lives. Many told tens of thousands of more civilians across the region, from Lebanon to Syria to Iraq to Yemen. There is not a single country that is better off because of the Iranian regime. And every terrorist organization is practically funded now. So when we're talking about this type of regime that has terrorized so many countries for so many years, it only listens to strength and deterrence. I could tell you that firsthand. So I'm absolutely fine with it. I think the American people are fine with it if ultimately we get to an agreement that makes the next generation safe from an Iranian regime with a nuclear weapon.
1: Okay. I got to be respectful of the clock here. We've got a few seconds left. Give me a yes or no answer, and we'll fill in on it later. Is the United Nations working well right now?
0: It's working better. The president has, under his leadership, NATO working better and contributing, and we're going to get the UN to a better place. We call it Make the UN Great Again. It's reforming. It's becoming more relevant. This year, it'll have a new secretary general, and I can point to you from Gaza Haiti, places where it's working with us.
1: Got to stop there. Ambassador Mike Waltz, this has been great. Hope we talk again. Thank you so much for taking so much time, sir.
0: All right. Thank you.
1: He's the UN ambassador, and you're hearing him on Morning Edition from NPR News.
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3: Taking a look at our forecast from the National Weather Service. Mostly cloudy and windy today. Look for afternoon highs in the upper 60s with a 20% chance of showers. A few clouds overnight with lows in the mid-50s, and partly sunny skies coming our way tomorrow with highs in the upper 60s. Mostly sunny on Friday with highs in the 60s as well. Right now, it's 53 degrees in Wilmington, 57 here in Dover, 60 degrees in Georgetown. The news is next.
4: Live from NPR News in Washington, I'm Dave Mattingly. Ukraine's President Volodymyr Zelensky is expected to detail what he calls concrete security proposals and de-escalation measures with Russia when he addresses the UN General Assembly in New York today. Zelensky met with President Trump yesterday on the sidelines of the UN meeting, where Trump repeated his belief that a deal can be reached between Moscow and Kyiv. Israeli Prime Minister Benjamin Netanyahu is scheduled to address the UN General Assembly tomorrow. Ahead of his speech, Netanyahu took aim at New York Mayor Zohran Mamdani, who's called for the Israeli leader to be arrested for alleged war crimes in Gaza. Here's NPR's Kat Lonsdorf.
5: Netanyahu posted a short video in English on social media.
6: Shame on you, Mr. Mamdani.
5: Reiterating that he is coming to the United Nations this week. Netanyahu's visit to New York for the UN General Assembly has been controversial. The International Criminal Court has an outstanding warrant for his arrest for alleged war crimes on civilians during Israel's war against Hamas in Gaza. Mamdani has repeatedly stated his belief that Netanyahu is a war criminal and that federal authorities should arrest him if he steps foot in New York. Netanyahu is scheduled to address the UN before heading back to Israel the same day. Kat Lonsdorf, NPR News, Tel Aviv.
4: President Trump welcomes China's President Xi Jinping to the White House tomorrow, where Iran and the future of AI are expected to get a lot of attention. This is NPR News.
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3: 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One thing that we're thinking about as we move towards October is Election Day in November. You know, Election Day may be one day on the calendar and some weeks of early voting in advance, but covering an election takes months. It means reporters who follow the issues before the campaigns heat up, researching candidates and races. 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Joining me on this Wednesday morning is Delaware Public Media's Ann Williams. Good morning.
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1: 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I'm Steve Inskeep.
13: And I'm Leila Faldin. Good morning. No matter which party controls the House after the November election, one thing is for sure. The next Congress will not include San Francisco Democrat and former House Speaker Nancy Pelosi, who is retiring after nearly 40 years in the House of Representatives, and she was the first female speaker there. As Pelosi serves out her final months in office, KQED Public Media in San Francisco is releasing a five-part podcast called The Speaker, about Pelosi's influence on the national political landscape. KQED's Scott Schaefer is hosting the podcast, and he joins us now. Good morning, Scott.
14: Good morning.
13: Okay, so the first episode of your podcast takes place in 1987, the year Pelosi was first elected. Tell us about how she got her start in Congress.
14: Yeah, that's right. Pelosi was one of 14 candidates running for that seat after Congresswoman Sala Burton died of cancer. And up to that point, Pelosi had been a Democratic Party insider, first as a local volunteer, later becoming a prolific fundraiser in California and nationwide, and then ultimately chair of the state Democratic Party. Pelosi would go on to become a powerhouse in Washington, but in that first campaign, she was dismissed as a lightweight, a rich socialite who was out of touch with ordinary people. One of her opponents called her a dilettante, and KQED actually hosted a televised debate that year. And here's one candidate, Supervisor Carol Ruth Silver, talking while Pelosi tries to respond and the moderators also jump in.
15: How can she relate to people like me, a single parent working mother?
16: Why can't
15: somebody
16: she relate? Let me answer that. I'd like to know.
15: Because the problems are different. She's never met a payroll. She's never had to worry about child care.
16: Well,
15: she's
16: I have
15: never
16: met.
15: Had a kid in a public school.
16: I have
15: she's
16: my...
15: never worried about the things that worry most of the people in San
16: and
15: Francisco.
16: You've never...
17: Let's let Nancy answer.
16: Okay.
14: So you can hear in that clip from that 87 debate that even though her campaign slogan was a voice that will be heard, she had a really hard time getting a word in edgewise.
13: Sounds like she was portrayed by her opponents as what might be called today a corporate Democrat. Can you explain more about that?
14: Yeah, exactly. In fact, in that 87 campaign, she raised and spent more money than all of the other 13 candidates combined, including a $200,000 donation to herself. Now, we should point out that 40 years later, some on the left are still angry because they think the Democratic Party relies too much on wealthy donors and corporate PACs instead of prioritizing the interests of what they see as working class people. The reality is that while Pelosi is solidly liberal, she's also very pragmatic. She was just like, what can we get done? You know, and money can sometimes help and also tenacity. Here's how she described her plan to overcome opposition to passing the Affordable Care Act.
18: If there's a fence in our way, if there's a barrier, we'll break open the gate, push through the gate. If that doesn't work, we'll climb the fence. If that doesn't work, we'll pole vault in. If that doesn't work, we'll parachute in. But we're not letting anything stand in our way.
14: And she was relentless, in fact, in getting the ACA or Obamacare passed.
13: Tell us about the campaign to replace her. How is Pelosi exerting her influence in that race?
14: Yeah, so under California's election law, the top two finishers in the primary advance to the runoff, so no surprise. Here in San Francisco, they're both Democrats. The more moderate candidate, at least by San Francisco standards, is openly gay state senator Scott Wiener. He's been a big proponent of building more housing and regulating AI. Pelosi has endorsed his opponent, Connie Chan, a member of the Board of Supervisors. She's a favorite of organized labor. But, you know, no matter who wins, Pelosi's retirement is going to leave San Francisco with a much smaller voice in Congress, while the Democratic Party is losing its most prolific fundraiser.
13: That's politics correspondent Scott Schaefer, host of the new podcast, The Speaker, from KQED and NPR. Scott, thank you.
14: Thank you so much.
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3: And this is Delaware Public Media's Fall Fun Drive. Good morning. I'm Martin Matheny. We appreciate you listening today. Delaware Public Media has permanently lost $165,000 a year in federal funding. 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Hello.
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3: Most Delawareans don't have time to spend hours in committee hearings. I would suspect most Delawareans don't have the inclination to do that either. You probably don't have time to read every bill, track every amendment, attend a state agency meeting, or call an elected official for an explanation. That's our job. And that's why having a reporter whose job it is to do these things matters so much right now. Our state government reporter, you've heard her voice, Minta Boutier. She follows legislation. She reads bills. She attends meetings. She talks to lawmakers and also the people who are affected by their decisions. She asks questions. She gathers context and facts and then helps explain what it all means. You hear the finished story. You hear the interview. You hear me reading it on the newscast. 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
17: For decades, U.S. colleges and universities were a premier destination for top scholars and the center of global innovation. But as thousands of international students and faculty leave and schools lose funding and cut programs, new data shows that U.S. higher education is declining. What it means for students, next time on 1A.
3: Tune into 1A coming up today from 10 a.m. until noon here on Delaware Public Media. It is 7:43 on this Wednesday morning here in the First State. And in Delaware news, Dover's Planning Commission hears revised plans for the Downtown Dover Partnership's mixed-use project. It's called The Governor.
20: So looking at a lot of the historic details that we saw around town and that we were seeing close by, and really feeling that that simple, singular color of brick that used that local clay, maintaining that color was really important to make sure that we had something that was really appropriate and historically contextual.
3: That story and more news from around the First State, that's online right now over at DelawarePublic.org. 53 degrees in Wilmington, 57 here in Dover, 60 degrees in Georgetown, with rain pretty much all around the state. That rain should be moving out over the course of the morning and early afternoon. It will be mostly cloudy and windy, however. Look for highs this afternoon in the upper 60s.
21: The Supreme Court starts a new term after a string of conservative rulings that reversed course on abortion, civil rights, and more. A new book on how we got here, next time on Here and Now.
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0: Good morning. I'm Leila Fadel. An old 7-Eleven in Seattle has been converted into an inconvenience store with things like pre-tangled USB cords, a landline phone that when answered only plays Vertigo by U2, and boxes of exhaustion cereal. Love the tagline, start your day drained, powered by urgency, 0% work-life balance. Okay, it's really an interactive art exhibit, but everything inside is conveniently for sale. It's Morning Edition.
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1: 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I'm Steve Inskeep.
0: And I'm Leila Fadel. People with disabilities are hitting the trail like never before. That's because adaptive mountain bikes are getting a lot better. And because trail builders are recognizing they can make trails a lot more inclusive with just a little tweaking. KUER's Macy Lipkin reports from Utah.
6: Christy Prahl is, in a lot of ways, your typical Utah resident. She's always loved being outside, camping, hiking, teaching kids about nature. After she got a spinal cord injury while rock climbing, she wanted to get back on the trails.
23: We found like some outdoor, like more rugged wheelchairs, and we thought, okay, maybe that's what we're going to have to do.
6: But a wheelchair wasn't enough to scratch the itch. Then she found out about adaptive mountain bikes from the National Ability Center in Park City.
23: I got to try out a few of their bikes, and then I realized, like, okay, this is the piece of equipment that I want to get.
6: These bikes can cost upwards of $15,000. Prahl got a partial grant and bought her own.
23: My bike gives me the freedom to go to those wild places, to do all of those things I used to do and all of those things that I love.
6: Adaptive bikes are technically not bicycles. They have three or four wheels. Most are hand cycles. They're often recumbent with an electric motor to help. Prahl relishes a challenge, but she needs to know how rideable a trail is before she goes alone.
23: I can't just, like, get up and walk over an obstacle or over a tree or something like that, or turn around.
6: Prahl says she's noticed a growing number of trails she can ride in recent years, like this one at Snow Basin that opened last fall.
24: We're going to be hitting Canyon Rim Trail. Trailheads over there.
6: Three local adaptive sports organizations brought bikes for people to borrow.
24: Yahoo!
6: Adaptive mountain biking is growing in Utah. A new network designed for hand cycles opened in Moab last year. The Northern Utah Trail Fest recently added an adaptive race and fun ride to the event. The state is helping, too. It gave the nonprofit Mountain Trails Foundation a grant to figure out what different trails need to become adaptive-friendly. Marshall Evans is working on that. He was a plumber before he was paralyzed in a side-by-side rollover.
25: Technology has absolutely equalized the disability as far as in my life for biking.
6: Adaptive bikes have gotten narrower, and Evans says the electric motors help people ride longer and keep up with friends. He says it's not hard to build trails he can ride.
25: For a little bit of effort, I can go ride the trail at speed, at the pace with all my buddies rather than slamming on my brakes and causing a traffic jam.
6: Trails have to be wide enough, they can't tilt sideways too much, and obstacles and jumps have to fit two wheels. But he doesn't want them to be boring. At a nearby park, the group that made this route at Snow Basin is working on another. The late morning sun is strong, and it smells like dirt and freshly cut trees. Eden Valley Trails considers how different bikes will handle the routes they build. Justin Lindeen says everyone can enjoy the same paths.
26: Whether it's a flowy trail or a technical trail, it doesn't super matter as long as you have your mind on both goals.
6: Wider trails also make it easier for search and rescue crews to get somebody out. Cyclists have space to pass each other, and Lindeen says they hold up better over time.
26: It gives you the room to allow drainage properly and also to have machinery come in, whether it's weed eaters or a brush hog or something, and maintain the trail in the future.
6: He says trails that work for more people are better for everyone. For NPR News, I'm Macy Lipkin in Weber County, Utah.

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2: 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Good Wednesday morning, just about 10 minutes before the top of the hour. I'm Martin Matheny here with Ann Williams. Good morning.
3: Good morning, Martin, and thank you for listening. I want to thank some listeners who have responded. We want to say thank you to Caroline from Hartley, as well as Mark from Laurel. 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
0: 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I'm Leila Fadel.
4: And I'm Steve Inskeep. The White House has launched a 24/7 live stream on YouTube called Trump TV. The context is that the major TV networks are not carrying live coverage of White House events using what is known as pool video. It's part of their show of support against President Trump's attacks against three outlets for coverage he didn't like. This includes the White House's removal of CNN from the TV pool. NPR Scott Newman reports on the latest of Trump's ongoing efforts to bypass traditional media.
5: Trump TV, launched Monday, was introduced with a slick promo that suggested the new YouTube channel is must-see TV. Since then, it's been 24 hours a day of White House events and Trump rallies. Stephen Farnsworth, a political science professor at the University of Mary Washington, says this might be exciting for Trump's base, but probably not for anyone else.
6: I don't know that a large number of undecided voters or moderate voters or people not already in Trump's camp are going to say, I've got to tune in.
5: Democrats such as Arizona Senator Mark Kelly and California Governor Gavin Newsom immediately compared the channel to authoritarian government's state-run media. In an email statement sent to NPR, a White House official said, quote, applying this logic, Mark Kelly's Twitter feed is state-run media for a party of radical socialists. The channel's launch follows an announcement last week by Trump that CNN, MS Now, and Politico would be barred from the White House. The president called the outlets fake news.
7: I cannot think that the timing is coincidental.
5: That's Jane Kirtley, professor of media ethics and law at the University of Minnesota. It can be a fine line between a channel that simply says this is what the administration is doing and one that is outright political propaganda, Kirtley says. She says having something that resembles an official government channel is problematic.
7: We in the United States are not used to having a government information channel. If you go to other countries where there is official state media, everybody understands what that is.
5: The outlets banned by Trump have filed a federal lawsuit against the action. And in solidarity, some media organizations, including NPR and Fox News, are also refusing to take audio, video, or photos from White House events until further notice. The White House is expected to respond to the lawsuit at a hearing this afternoon in U.S. District Court in Washington, D.C. The presiding judge was appointed by President Trump during his first term. Scott Newman, NPR News, Washington.
8: Scott Simon here. 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
2: 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Joining me on this Wednesday morning is Delaware Public Media's Ann Williams. Good morning.
3: Good morning, and thank you. 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
9: Hi, Benta here, Delaware Public Media's state politics reporter. 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
2: It's 8 o'clock on this Wednesday, September 23rd. I'm Martin Matheny, live in Dover. A new filing in the case against the Wilmington Port Expansion Project says the Diamond State Port Corporation violated state law. More on that coming up in local news in just about 4 minutes. Mostly cloudy and windy today as rain moves out of the area. We'll see afternoon highs in the upper 60s with a 20% chance of showers. A few clouds overnight tonight with lows in the mid-50s and partly sunny skies tomorrow, highs in the upper 60s. Mostly sunny skies coming our way on Friday. It's 53 degrees in Wilmington, 57 here in Dover, and 60 degrees in Georgetown. 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
11: Live from NPR News in Washington, I'm Corva Coleman. Iran says it met with a U.S. delegation on the sidelines of the United Nations General Assembly and that Qatar served as the mediator. This meeting followed President Trump's address to the U.N. body. That's where he threatened that he could, quote, annihilate Iran if a deal is not reached. NPR's Hadil Al-Shalchi has more.
12: Iranian Foreign Ministry spokesperson Esmail Boqaei called the meeting with the U.S., quote, an interaction used to convey Iran's conditions, according to Iranian state media. Those conditions, he said, included halting of U.S. hostilities, an end to the U.S. naval blockade, and the release of Iranian funds. President Trump said earlier Tuesday that U.S. envoys met with Iranian officials for 3 hours. He said Iran must decide whether it will agree to a deal or face, quote, obliteration. The U.S. Special Envoy Steve Witkoff, who has been leading talks with Iran, said he felt, quote, very good following the meeting. Hadil Al-Shalchi, NPR News, Istanbul.
11: Chinese leader Xi Jinping is now heading toward the United States. It's his first state visit to the U.S. in more than a decade. NPR's Jennifer Pak reports from Beijing.
13: President Xi heads to Washington with Taiwan trade and tech expected to be high on his agenda. The last time Xi met Trump in May, they agreed to more stability. American studies scholar Wu Xingbo at Shanghai's Fudan University says it was the warmest he's seen U.S.-China relations in years. But since then, he says, things have been fragile.
14: In the last several months, the U.S. had continued to contain and pressure China.
13: Like imposing extra tariffs, blacklisting more Chinese firms, and banning new imports of Chinese humanoid robots. This visit then, says Wu, is more about building mutual trust. Jennifer Pak, NPR News, Beijing.
11: The Trump administration is canceling the health insurance for 760,000 phantom enrollees on healthcare.gov. NPR's Selena Simmons-Duffin reports the government is providing few details about how it determined the health plans were not legitimate.
15: Trump administration officials explained in a press conference that they suspected fraudster brokers had signed up people who weren't eligible or who didn't even know they had been signed up. The fight against fraudulent brokers has been going on for years, says Cynthia Cox of the nonprofit health research organization KFF, but she questioned this approach.
16: There could have been collateral damage here.
15: If someone didn't file a claim, she points out, they might have just been healthy. And if they didn't respond to the notice in time, they might have just missed it. The Centers for Medicare and Medicaid Services did not respond to NPR's questions by airtime about what happens if there were mistakes and people had their plans canceled in error. Selena Simmons-Duffin, NPR News, Washington.
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2: Live from Dover, I'm Martin Matheny for Delaware Public Media. Good morning. Pressure mounts in the legal challenges brought against the Port of Wilmington expansion. Benta Boutier has more.
9: Just last week, developers and state officials gathered for the long-awaited groundbreaking for the Port of Wilmington Edgemoor expansion. But legal challenges persist, with a new call for summary judgment from plaintiffs in a taxpayer lawsuit against the project. It argues the case doesn't need to go to trial because multiple actions taken by the Diamond State Port Corporation between 2018 to 2023 were clear violations of code written for the group to follow. In 2018, the General Assembly passed a resolution that okayed the DSPC's partnership with Gulftainer and acknowledged conditions. But just 4 months later, the company took out a $350 million line of credit, something the plaintiffs argue should have been disclosed sooner. The request for summary judgment uses an affidavit State Senator Dave Wilson filed in August. Wilson wants to join the suit, arguing as a state lawmaker involved in port decisions and the state budget, he wasn't given needed information. The plaintiffs have requested the court appoint an independent monitor to oversee operations. If the judge grants summary judgment, that could be a possible outcome. Benta Boutier, Delaware Public Media.
2: For the second month in a row, the Del Mar Board of Education fails to fill a vacancy within its ranks. The seat has been empty since July. An attempt to fill it last month derailed when neither of the two applicants could get majority support from the four remaining board members. Those two applicants, Farah Morelli and Sean Brittingham, were back, along with two new faces, Don Litchford and Bobby Stubbs. Even with more candidates to choose from, board members could not find anyone with enough support to win an appointment. With the board again deadlocked, Superintendent Christopher Bliley says trying a third time would be too costly in terms of time and resources.
17: Our efforts must remain on our students. I am therefore not intending to run this post or process a third time. Instead, we will wait the May election run by the Department of Elections.
2: The open seat leaves the board open to the possibility of future deadlocks on important issues as the district reckons with its finances and a possible referendum on the horizon. Some Delaware taxpayers will get a check in the mail through the Money Match program. The state is returning over $1.2 million in unclaimed property to about 10,000 Delaware taxpayers this year through the annual program. Kyle Pritchard is director of the Delaware Office of Unclaimed Property.
18: We match the data that's already within the Division of Revenue system. We ensure that it's the actual data match and everything is compliant and accurate. And then we see the amount of the claims that are processed. And anybody that has a claim that matched up with the data that we have available, then we're able to issue those claimants to the individuals throughout the state.
2: Unclaimed property can include money left in old bank accounts, uncashed paychecks, unused balances on gift certificates, uncollected insurance payments, and forgotten stocks. For Delaware Public Media, I'm Martin Matheny, live in Dover.
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0: It's Morning Edition from NPR News. I'm Leila Fadel.
4: And I'm Steve Inskeep. Earlier this month, the president asked voters to pretend he is on the ballot. The latest NPR PBS News Marist poll out today shows voters are doing that.
0: Though maybe not in the way he was hoping. The poll finds Democrats have a 12-point advantage over Republicans when it comes to who voters want to represent them in Congress, and many say they're voting in opposition to Trump.
4: The survey also finds voters think Democrats would be better at handling top issues like the economy. NPR's Stephen Fowler has been digging into the results. Stephen, good morning.
20: Good morning.
4: Okay, so how is the president, his presence on the scene, shaping voter preferences?
20: Well, here's where I do the obligatory boilerplate reference to the midterm being a referendum on the party in power and Trump being in power. People aren't happy with how things are going, which is not a surprise. But it was surprising to me just how intense and immovable this displeasure seems to be. And it's also surprising at how much people do say that Trump is actually influencing their party choice.
4: Okay, let's talk about that influence. I guess you would expect Democrats to say they're voting against Trump and Republicans to be voting for Trump. Is that how it's working out?
20: Sorta. Overall, 45% of voters say their choice is against Trump. That's most Democrats and just over half of independents. But you've got a large number of Republicans, including 2 in 5 who voted for him in 2024, who say that Trump is not much of a factor in their vote.
4: Hmm.
20: I mean, you can read that two ways. One, more people are supporting Democrats, including some people that voted for Trump before. And two, there's a potential for Trump's base to stay home this year and or Republicans to break from Trump and back a Democrat in some of these key races. Here's another nugget for you. More people say they want to vote for candidates who bring new ideas or change over experience and a proven record.
4: Okay, so how do these results compare to the last midterms where Trump was president, 2018?
20: In 2018, there was no war in Iran. We weren't several years into concerns about inflation and the economy, affordability, cost of living. And Trump's unpopularity wasn't actually this bad or strong. Case in point, his net approval is twice as bad now as it was then.
4: Wow.
20: The number of people who strongly disapprove of Trump's job performance is the highest it's been in either term at 53%. Trump's lost a quarter of those who said they strongly approve of him last March, and it's reflected in Republicans losing their advantage with voters on issues like the economy, gas prices, foreign policy, even immigration.
4: Okay, so you're saying that Trump is in even worse shape than he was in 2018 when his party lost control of the House, although they did keep control of the Senate in that case. Now, this survey again shows a 12-point advantage for Democrats across the board, but what does that mean when you break it down into individual races?
20: Well, it's important to remember this poll talks to registered voters, not the people who actually are going to show up in a midterm.
4: Ah.
20: And while this could be a blue wave, that wave will not crest evenly across states and races and districts. The primary turnout this year and other polls like this show that more people prefer Democrats and Republicans are less motivated. And fewer could show up in traditionally uncompetitive areas. So for the House and Senate, it's why you're seeing competitive races in very red places where Trump won big by 10 or 15 points in 2024, why some forecasters say Democrats could gain double-digit seats in the House, and why Republicans could lose control of the Senate and seats in places like Iowa, Alaska, Texas, and Ohio.
4: Okay, we'll keep covering the election however it turns out. NPR Stephen Fowler, thanks so much.
20: Thank you.
0: Jonah Goldberg has been listening with us. He's the editor-in-chief and co-founder of the conservative website, The Dispatch. Jonah, good morning and welcome back to the program.
1: Good morning. Always great to be here.
0: So this poll doesn't really have much good news for the Republicans. Is there one number that stands out to you?
1: Yeah, I mean, the thing I thought was kind of fascinating was that of people who disapprove of the president, 53% strongly disapprove and only 6% just disapprove, which kind of shows how basically attitudes toward the president are polarizing, sort of like in a centrifuge. You get the purest stuff when you spin it. Your attitudes are polarizing to the extent that, like, nobody just has a little bit of a problem with Donald Trump if they dislike him. It's that they have very strong feelings, and that kind of partisan and disapproval intensification is unprecedented for Trump and almost unprecedented for any president.
0: I wonder, you know, the president has said, as we heard him say at the convention, act like I'm on the ballot. And I wonder if that now becomes a liability for these candidates.
1: Oh, it definitely does. I mean, basically it's as if the electorate heard him say that and says, we accept your terms. The gamble that they were making with that midterm convention was that they knew there were a lot of people who wanted to vote against Trump. It's the people who like Trump that they felt like they needed to turn out and excite. Mm. And we'll see. I mean, it's still possible that the midterm convention thing, which really wasn't a convention, will have a helpful effect at the margins. But it just seems like that ultimately the people who really want to vote based on Donald Trump are the ones who want to vote against Republicans rather than for them.
0: You know, the other thing that I found interesting was immigration has long been an issue where voters favored Republicans, especially President Trump, and they've now lost that edge. How do you read that?
1: Yeah, so I mean, I think there are a lot of different things going on. I think that, first of all, there are a lot of people who liked the idea that Trump was going to send back the worst of the worst and all of that, and what they're seeing is something beyond that. I think that, you know, one of the things, I think this is basically a strategy of the Trump administration, of Stephen Miller and several other people, to basically make the chaos and the just abject fear that they were creating for not just illegal immigrants, but legal immigrants and even U.S. citizens who just happened to be going around looking like immigrants, according to some people, that chaos would get a lot of people to self-deport. Like, I think there's an intentional thing. The downside of it is that's not what a lot of Americans really wanted or expected. And so that, I think, hurts. I also think The fundamental mistake, and this is a mistake that basically both parties have been making for 25 years, but like with everything, Trump does it on steroids. They assume that every single voter they get is voting for the most expansive, extreme version of their agenda. And so Trump came into office thinking that every single voter in every single swing state was voting for full spectrum MAGA and wanted this administration to behave, you know, like a biker gang with diplomatic immunity on every front. And the truth is a huge number of voters, particularly the voters that won them the election, those sort of independents, those non-college educated Hispanic and white working class voters, even a lot of male black working class voters, those guys were voting because they were nostalgic for the pre-COVID economy of Trump's first term. And that's how, that was their pitch to them, is that we're going to get the economy rolling again, we're going to deal with all of this inflation. And instead, what we get is a president who spends most of his time, it seems, talking about ballrooms, about and delivering $6 and whatever it is, 50 cent diesel gas. And so there are just an enormous number of people who say, this isn't what I voted for. And on all of these issues, I thought I was getting X and I got a hell of a lot of Y.
13: Do you think if the economy was doing better, this wouldn't be as dismal as it is, even with the mass deportation that we're seeing, these events where American citizens have been killed? I mean, do you think this is mostly driven by people's pocketbook?
1: I don't want to say mostly. I don't want to go all vulgar Marxist on anybody. But look, economy matters. It always matters. If the economy were roaring at 3 or 4% growth or whatever, or if he had the kind of economy that he had at the beginning of his first term, I think his problems would obviously be less. But, you know, it works the other way around, too, is that if you look at the people, the people who have most strongly supported Trump, that's been his real superpower, is holding on to like this 32% of the electorate that supports him no matter what, sort of always Trump people. They're disproportionately concentrated in, you know, obviously in red states, that's axiomatic, but disproportionately concentrated in agricultural states, rural states, manufacturing states, you know, the farm belt of the South through the Midwest. And the problems with our economies, our overall economy isn't as bad as it feels for a lot of people. I mean, if you just look at the top line numbers, but the problems that we're having are really concentrated precisely in those demographics. Like, expensive diesel affects the entire agricultural economy. The tariffs affect the manufacturing economy and are felt by people who work in it much more directly. And even like the core, a big chunk of the core MAGA people were the people who really believed they were voting for a guy who didn't want any more endless wars. And so you just think about the issue climate from economics on down, a huge amount of just the headaches that are coming from the news, it's like they're aimed at discouraging Trump's core supporters, which is why we saw in another poll this week, for the first time, Trump dipped into the high 20s, you know, to 29% in approval, which is, you know, that's crazy town.
13: So if you're a swing district Republican or the GOP candidate in a close Senate race, how do you react to this poll?
1: I would sacrifice 50 oxen to Baal. No, I think part of the problem is I think the Republicans who have a good have their own independent identity, you know, they're really known in their community. They're doing better. It's the ones who are just basically generic Republican and don't have any independent identity who are getting dragged down by Trump. And it's just awfully late to try and say, hey, I'm my own person. I'm not a rubber stamp for this guy. Voting is basically starting, and it's a real dilemma.
13: Jonah Goldberg is the co-founder of the conservative website, The Dispatch. Jonah, thank you for joining us again.
1: As always, a pleasure. Thank you.

0: This is NPR News.
1: And this is Delaware Public Media. It's 8:19. Good Wednesday morning. I'm Martin Matheny. Still to come in this hour, we're hearing about President Trump's reasoning for his ban of three news outlets from the White House.
2: The president feels very strongly that why should I have people working in my building and in my office that I believe are not honestly covering my administration?
1: That's Secretary of State Marco Rubio channeling the president on NBC. A court hearing on the ban is scheduled for today. We'll get the latest coming up later this hour on Morning Edition.
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1: Currently 53 degrees in Wilmington, 57 here in Dover, 60 degrees in Georgetown. Sun, cloudy and windy today with highs in the upper 60s.
4: 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I appreciate the Delaware Focus programming. With information about things that are close to home, it's events that are around me, places around me that I don't know about. I'm a homeowner, and something that I appreciated in the last year was the coverage about the property reassessment, because that's something that's very complicated and confusing and was a huge process and a huge impact to me and a lot of others. You guys gave a ton of great coverage and information about that throughout the process, and I think

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3: And I'm Leila Fadel. Former Vice President Kamala Harris is returning to the campaign trail. Harris narrowly lost in Michigan to President Trump 2 years ago. She went back to join Democratic Senate candidate Abdul El-Sayed at an event in Detroit. Michigan Public Radio's Russ McNamara reports.
4: The fracture within the Democratic Party over Israel's military action in Gaza was felt acutely in the swing state of Michigan in 2024, a state with a high percentage of Arab and Muslim voters. At the time, El-Sayed criticized both the Biden administration and then-Vice President Harris for continuing to supply weapons to Israel. On Tuesday, the pair appeared to have smoothed over any rift in Detroit during a roundtable on black maternal mortality.
5: So I think we're at the point of our new relationship, where I'm going to now call you Abdul.
6: Perfect.
4: The endorsement by Harris attempts to solve a problem facing El-Sayed. Black voters in Detroit largely voted for his Democratic opponent, Congresswoman Haley Stevens, in the primary election. In turn, El-Sayed could help draw Arab and Muslim voters back to Harris if she decides to run for president again in 2028. At a news conference earlier in the day, El-Sayed, who ultimately endorsed Harris for president in 2024, says he's heard from other voters about regretting their choice to either sit out or vote for President Trump 2 years ago.
7: I think if a lot of us could have had that back, had 2024 back, we would have thought about things in different ways. And I hope that moving forward, we don't reinforce the mistakes of the past that break us apart.
4: Speaking to a room full of healthcare professionals, former VP Harris is now backing him up.
5: The United States Senate should be a stopgap on the abuses of this administration, and I would suggest to you that the fellow sitting to my right would be one of them when elected.
4: First, El-Sayed will need to defeat former Republican Congressman Mike Rogers in November. His campaign released a statement saying El-Sayed is, quote, parachuting Harris in to save his campaign. For NPR News, I'm Russ McNamara in Detroit.
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9: 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I'm Martin Matheny. 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Hello.
10: Hello, and good morning to you, and thank you so much for listening. You may have gotten an email from me recently, or maybe you got a letter from Tom Interante over the summer. 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

0: 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You've already, in some way, been in touch with us, and we're reaching out saying you can make an impact with your gift to help us stay covering Delaware. 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
0: And we've got a couple people to thank. 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
1: 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Mostly cloudy and windy today. Afternoon highs in the upper 60s with a 20% chance of showers. Partly cloudy overnight, lows in the mid-50s, and partly sunny skies tomorrow, highs in the upper 60s. Mostly sunny skies coming our way on Friday.
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5: Live from NPR News in Washington, I'm Dave Mattingly. Ukraine's President Volodymyr Zelensky is expected to detail his latest proposal for ending the war with Russia today when he addresses the UN General Assembly in New York. The family of a young black man in Mississippi is raising questions after a grand jury declined to recommend charges in his death, citing insufficient evidence of a crime. The grand jury determined the death of Nolan Wells was consistent with drowning. Elise Gregg with the Gulf States Newsroom and Mississippi Public Broadcasting reports.
6: At a press conference in Georgia, Wells's parents vowed to keep pushing for answers. That's after a grand jury unanimously returned a report saying they found no credible evidence of criminal activity in Wells's death. His parents and attorneys say that report still doesn't explain exactly how their son died, nor does it answer lingering questions from the autopsy. Here's Wells's mother, Christine Wells Wansley.
7: My question is, how can a jury come to the conclusion of drowning despite knowing that there was trauma to his body? And despite hearing many inconsistencies.
6: The jury heard from over 40 witnesses and reviewed evidence ranging from GPS data to videos from the island where Wells was found. For NPR News, I'm Elise Gregg in Jackson, Mississippi.
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1: 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I'm Martin Matheny. Joining me on this Wednesday morning is Delaware Public Media's Ann Williams. Good morning.
0: Good morning, Martin, and good morning to you. Thanks so much for listening. What Martin is talking about in terms of having people having a Delaware beat is so important. 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
12: 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I'm Leila Fadel.
14: And I'm Steve Inskeep. Three news outlets make their case in court today to get back access to the White House.
12: Lawyers for CNN, MS Now, and Politico will tell a judge President Trump is infringing on their constitutional rights, and they should be able to cover him whether he approves of their stories or not. Some media organizations, including NPR and Fox News, are not taking audio, video, or photos from the White House events until further notice.
14: NPR's David Folkenflik is covering this story. He's on the line. David, good morning.
15: Good morning, Steve.
14: Okay, so the Department of Justice, defending the president, filed a response to this lawsuit last night. What is the defense for something that Trump doesn't deny he's doing?
15: Steve, I tell you, I could have told you before reading those filings, the administration would argue that it is a privilege, not a right, to be able to report from the White House, as the president has said publicly. And that certainly was there. But they also argued, relying on letters sent to the news outlets after their credentials were revoked, not before, that there were stories that jeopardized national security and spread falsehoods. They include coverage of the White House ballroom construction, the reports that ammunition had been severely depleted from the military during the war with Iran, and that the Republican midterm conventions were just a dud. Here's how Secretary of State Marco Rubio laid out the case to NBC.
16: The president feels very strongly that why should I have people working in my building and in my office that I believe are not honestly covering my administration? That's how he feels. We're not closing CNN. There aren't a bunch of police officers or soldiers kicking down the doors of MSNBC or MS Now, whatever it's called, and arresting people and unplugging it from the grid. They're just not allowed to work from the workspace at the White House.
15: So they're arguing that's grounds enough to be able to hold CNN, MS Now, and Politico's reporters away.
14: Very interesting that Rubio there does not say his own opinion. He says what the president feels. What argument will news organizations be making?
15: Well, so let's take it directly. The core of it is a First Amendment argument. They're saying the president is punishing these news organizations for their speech, which is to say their coverage. The president has made the point publicly that they don't have the right to report from the White House, and that is true, the privilege argument. But once granted, under case law that's held up for decades, there's this thing called viewpoint discrimination. The government cannot do retribution against news organizations for how they cover things. That's what they're arguing here. And also the question of due process. That's the Fifth Amendment. The question of, hey, we weren't given a chance to appeal. In these briefs that were filed last night, the administration is saying, look, it's going to be final if they don't rebut these arguments by this Friday. They're kind of presenting it after the fact as though this is a temporary step and that it's still part of the process, not that it's final.
14: Just to be clear, you're telling me like you could say the Oval Office is private and let no reporters in there. But once you start letting a bunch of reporters in there, kicking them out again afterward as in retribution, that would be the thing that would be illegal, according to this argument, right?
15: That's right, under the arguments of case law and the First Amendment.
14: Okay, and what has the coverage been like of the president this week as he went to the UN General Assembly?
15: Well, look, people have withheld showing video clips and audio clips in kind of solidarity. At the same time, Trump insists upon being the dominant figure. The news, for example, musing whether he should annihilate Iran. Caitlin Collins of CNN was there asking questions. He said, you shouldn't be here. You don't have the right to do it. She pointed out she's credentialed by the UN to be there. It's a reminder to the president. He may think he may be able to intimidate or stop coverage. It's going to happen either way.
14: NPR's David Folkenflik, thanks.
15: You bet.
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1: 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Good morning.
0: Good morning. 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
0: And we've got a couple of people to thank. 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
18: World leaders arrived this week in New York for the United Nations General Assembly. Once again on the table, a list of world crises with no end in sight. Meanwhile, the UN Security Council struggles to maintain relevance in international diplomacy between major powers. Whether the UN still matters and what reform could look like. Next time on 1A.
1: And you can hear 1A coming up today from 10 a.m. until noon. Good Wednesday morning. It is 8:43 on a cloudy morning in the first state. In Delaware news, the Dover Planning Commission hears some revised plans for the Downtown Dover Partnership's mixed-use project. It's called The Governor.
19: So looking at a lot of the historic details that we saw around town and that we were seeing close by, and really feeling that simple, singular color of brick that used that local clay, maintaining that color was really important to make sure that we had something that was really appropriate and historically contextual.
1: That story and more news from around the state online at DelawarePublic.org.
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1: Cloudy and windy today as rain moves out of the state. Look for afternoon highs in the upper 60s.
21: Alaska's glaciers are shrinking. We'll fly into the mountains to see how quickly the ice is vanishing. Next time, Here and Now.
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14: Good morning, I'm Steve Inskeep. A mistake at the U.S. Mint turned a quarter into a windfall. Back in 2000, the Mint accidentally stamped a penny design on top of a quarter. You see George Washington's face covered by the Lincoln Memorial. The numismatic rarity sold at auction this month. Collectors call it the 26-cent coin, but it fetched a few pennies more than that, almost $17,000.
22: That makes no sense.
14: It's Morning Edition.
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2: 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I'm Leila Fadel.
14: And I'm Steve Inskeep. Here are some of the messages President Trump brought to the United Nations General Assembly this week. There is no global government. Climate change is a hoax, as are concerns about AI, which should have a different name. And the spoils belong to the victors of wars. Much of the rest of the world is talking about the need for cooperation to tackle global challenges like those. NPR's Michelle Kellerman reports from the UN.
3: President Trump used his speech to call on countries to leave the International Criminal Court and stop what he calls globalist bureaucrats. He also wants to rename artificial intelligence to superintelligence, downplaying the many calls for a slowdown and more regulations. It was a starkly different worldview than many others here at the UN's high-level week. Secretary General Antonio Guterres, whose term ends this year, says this is a time for more cooperation.
4: The world does not need a weaker United Nations. It needs a UN strong enough to face the world as it is and determined enough to build the world as it should be.
3: He says there's been an extraordinary transfer of power away from governments to a handful of private corporations and individuals.
4: Humans are increasingly handing power to machines, with artificial agents going rogue and little autonomous weapons going from science fiction to military reality.
3: The UN Security Council is holding a meeting on AI, and there's a lot of talk in the corridors at the UN about how to make this place relevant on this and other issues.
22: Most of the countries in the world want a world that is based on some kind of rules.
3: That's the European Union's top diplomat, Kaya Kallas, who says she's spending a lot of time this week trying to push for de-escalation in the Persian Gulf and to put more pressure on Russia to end its aggression in Ukraine. Both those conflicts, she says, have global implications for food and energy security. So European countries and other middle powers are trying to find ways to restore international humanitarian law.
22: The discussions with the middle powers, but also smaller countries, between smaller countries, is that how can we keep the world functioning, that we have some kind of rules in place? And there, the key question is accountability.
3: She's defending the International Criminal Court, which is under attack by the U.S. French President Emmanuel Macron spoke of a return to imperialism, arrogance, and unrestrained force.
24: Consiste à savoir si nous voulons vivre dans cet état de nature.
3: Do we want to live under this state of affairs with a return to the law of the jungle, he asked the world body, or do we want to live in a civilized international society? Brazilian leader Luiz Inácio Lula da Silva raised concerns about President Trump's approach in this hemisphere. Lula described the U.S. military operation in Venezuela as a, quote, neo-colonial incursion for strategic resources. And through an interpreter, he complained about meddling in Brazilian elections.
25: In Latin America and the Caribbean region, geographical proximity to the world's greatest military power is inescapable, especially in the context of renewed hegemonic temptations. Brazil does not fit in anyone's backyard.
3: He, too, is pushing for a revitalized UN to become a, quote, temple of peace. Michelle Kellerman, NPR News, the United Nations.
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1: 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With me in Dover this morning is Ann Williams. Hello there.
0: Hello, and good morning to you. 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
7: From Marketplace in Washington, I'm Kimberly Adams. Whether a business is considered small in the government's eyes is pretty important. It determines whether that business is eligible for some federal aid money and certain federal contracts. Now the Small Business Administration is proposing some changes to how it defines small businesses. Marketplace's Justin Ho has more.
8: The government sets aside about a quarter of federal contracts for small businesses, including manufacturing jobs, service sector work, and construction. Richard Brizenzano with Yale University says those contracts can be a big deal for a small business.
9: There's a lot of money, and the government is a very good payer.
8: But unless a business meets the government's definition of a small business, determined by revenue or headcount, it might miss out on those lucrative contracts. As a result, some small businesses might not want to grow.
9: Maybe they want to hire, you know, three extra employees, but that would put them out of this. I could see them not hiring because they don't want to go over the employee count.
8: The SBA is proposing to more than double the size limit in several industries. In some, including architectural services and custom computer programming services, it'll increase more than tenfold. The SBA says the new size standards will better reflect the nature of the markets in which small businesses compete. But Tom Skryer with Cornell's Management School says that could also make it harder for the smallest companies.
10: If I'm imagining my current student who's setting up a new business, just him and his partner competing against a consulting firm with 1,000 people, perhaps, it's hard to see how that playing field would be level.
8: Skryer says supporting the smallest firms can have an outsized impact on employment and the broader economy. I'm Justin Ho for Marketplace.
7: The public comment period for this proposed rule change was supposed to close on Monday, but the Small Business Administration announced this week it would extend the comment period another 60 days. Now it's closing on November 20th. Let's do the numbers. The FTSE in London is down 0.1%. Dow, S&P, and NASDAQ futures are down in the negative 0.1% to negative 0.3% range, with the Dow future down 171 points. The 10-year Treasury yield is up at 4.99%, and Brent crude oil is trading up 0.1% at $100.43 a barrel.
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7: President Trump is set to welcome Chinese President Xi Jinping when he arrives in the United States later today, with formal meetings coming tomorrow. The last time the two met face-to-face was back in May during a state visit to Beijing. This time, the two are meeting in Washington, D.C., where they're likely to discuss some hot-button issues like trade and AI guardrails. For more, we're joined by Scott Kennedy at the Center for Strategic and International Studies. Good morning, Scott.
11: Good morning.
27: So what are some of the big economic issues on the table for this summit?
11: The biggest economic issue for the summit is whether or not the economic truce that the two sides agreed to in October 2025 in Busan, South Korea, is going to be extended. That would mean capping American tariffs and not re-raising them. It also mean China continuing to ship rare earths, and also both sides agreeing not to impose any additional major export controls on the other.
5: The last summit back in May produced a new U.S.-China Board of Trade and Board of Investment. Where do those stand right now?
11: The Board of Trade is a little bit more fulsome now. They, over the weekend, agreed that they would operationalize it, which means that they would just start working on trade issues, identifying $30 billion of goods on both sides in which they could bring down to either standard normal tariff levels or potentially zero tariffs. They could also, if they choose to do so, use the Board of Trade to be a platform to discuss ongoing disagreements. For example, you know, China's domestic economy is deeply unbalanced, and that's translating into global imbalances because of the size of the Chinese economy. And so it's possible that the Board of Trade might be able to tackle those kinds of larger issues, which are important not only for the United States, but for the rest of the world.
5: Last weekend, U.S. and Chinese officials met in New York to discuss AI and the potential dangers of the technology. What did the outcome of those meetings mean for the Trump-Xi summit?
11: Over the weekend, they did finally agree that they would start talking about AI and potentially reach an agreement to notify each other of when serious incidents occur. This is obviously referring to when AI potentially breaks out of its sandbox and starts doing things on the internet that it wasn't meant to do. That's a nice first step. It gets the ball rolling, but there's so much more that needs to be done. We need a lot more communication between Chinese AI companies and experts and those in the United States if we're really going to build guardrails that protect us all.
5: How are the two leaders actually thinking about AI guardrails, given that this is an area of pretty stiff competition between the U.S. and China?
11: Both Xi Jinping and Donald Trump see AI as a race for dominance. They don't want guardrails on their own efforts. They would like to constrain the other side. That said, a lot of the risks that we face from AI are not produced by the two governments per se, but by the technology itself and by potential terrorists and other actors who could do harm. And so both sides have a self-interest in trying to make an agreement about third parties, other kinds of risks. And I think both sides understand or should understand that they can walk and chew gum at the same time, that you can have significant regulation of AI, management of its downsides, and still move incredibly fast.
5: Scott Kennedy is at the Center for Strategic and International Studies. Thank you, Scott.
11: Good chatting with you.
5: In Washington, I'm Kimberly Adams with the Marketplace Morning Report. 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
1: 1 minute before 9 a.m., good morning from Dover. I'm Martin Matheny. Taking a look at some stories we're covering on this Wednesday. For the second month in a row, the Del Mar Board of Education fails to fill a vacancy in its ranks. Some Delaware taxpayers will get a check in the mail through the Money Match program. And a new filing in the case against the Wilmington Port Expansion Project says the Diamond State Port Corporation violated state law. Those stories and more news from around the first state online right now over at DelawarePublic.org. 53 degrees in Wilmington, 57 in Dover, 60 in Georgetown. Cloudy and windy today with highs in the upper 60s. It's 9 o'clock.
15: Welcome to NewsHour from the BBC World Service. Hello, I'm James Menendez. The White House is rolling out the red carpet for a rare state visit by the Chinese leader Xi Jinping. Is there anything these superpower rivals can agree on?
16: I am optimistic on AI because both countries are scared. These frontier technologies could be a danger to humanity. Well, that is a shared interest.
15: Also, President Trump has signed a new defense agreement with Denmark and Greenland after months of crisis. Was it worth it? Plus, the rare first edition that turned up at a charity shop in London, and the tennis champion Andre Agassi on getting to the top despite hating the sport.
17: I got there based out of fear of losing, you know, fear of not winning. And then I had to start over again, but I knew getting to the top wasn't the answer, but being the best of myself every day was.
15: All that and more after the news.
18: BBC News with Emily Thomas. An advisor to the Ethiopian Prime Minister Abiy Ahmed has said local forces in the northern region of Tigray have launched an all-out offensive against federal positions in two neighbouring regions. Getachew Reda, a former interim president of Tigray, also confirmed fighters had seized airports in Tigray, prompting the suspension of flights. Caleb Mogges reports.
19: This signals a major escalation, and it comes 3 days after seven armed groups, including Tigrayan forces, announced the formation of an alliance to topple the central government. Fighters from Ethiopia's two largest regions are also part of the alliance. A statement released by Tigrayan forces said their troops were given orders to engage in what they called defensive combat. A deadly civil war fought between 2020 and 2022 claimed more than 500,000 lives. A peace deal ended that war. However, the two sides have been trading blame, accusing each other of breaching the deal.
18: The International Criminal Court has convicted a former Central African Republic militia leader for crimes against humanity during the country's civil war in 2013. The court found that Mohamed Syed Abulkani oversaw beatings and maltreatment as head of a feared prison unit. Here's Anbarasan Etarajan.
20: Mohamed Syed Abulkani was a senior commander of the mainly Muslim Seleka rebel group that ousted President Francois Bozizé, plunging the Central African Republic into a bloody sectarian conflict. Prosecutors said he ran a notorious prison unit where suspected supporters of the ousted president were beaten and denied food and water. Syed had denied all charges. Wearing a blue sweatshirt and jeans, Syed shook his head multiple times in the courtroom in The Hague as the judge detailed the crimes. The ICC will deliver a sentence for the crimes at a later date.
18: Ukraine has accused Russia of increasing its targeting of civilian transport infrastructure after a fresh wave of strikes on petrol stations, shipping and railways. The capital, Kyiv, was among the areas hit, with the city's mayor saying two people had been killed and 25 injured. Paul Adams is in Kyiv.
21: Russia's latest jet-powered drones fly high and fast, presenting much more difficult targets than their more basic predecessors. Today, they landed on two petrol stations, a pharmaceutical plant, and several buildings close to the city's main railway station. At one site, we found parts of a drone, including the engine and wing. For all the talk of diplomatic efforts at the UN, the reality on the ground is that life in Ukraine's capital is becoming increasingly disrupted and precarious.
18: Gunmen have shot dead at least 11 people near Durban in South Africa. Police say three people survived the attack in the township of Kwamakuta. The victims were attending a party. World News from the BBC. An investigation has alleged that dozens of Nigerian political figures may have embezzled huge sums from public funds over decades, possibly laundering them by buying several hundred properties in the United States. The report alleges they're linked to 61 current and former senior Nigerian officials, their relatives, associates and affiliated companies. Pakistani security forces say they've shot down eight drones reportedly launched by the Afghan Taliban near the border. Security sources said they'd thwarted the Taliban's alleged attempts to target public areas. The Afghan Taliban, however, have rejected the Pakistani account, saying there'd been no drone attacks against their neighbour. Venezuela's opposition leader, Maria Corina Machado, has been barred from returning to the country three times in one day, according to her team. As Venezuela's interim president arrived in New York for the UN summit on Monday, Ms. Machado attempted to travel to Venezuela by sea and then air, but was blocked, as Mimi Swaby explains.
2: She firstly tried to go from Panama, where she's been in exile since late last year, via the Caribbean Sea to Venezuela. Then she tried going by air via Aruba and then Curaçao. However, all these attempts were blocked. Her media advisor has then come out and said these latest attempts are just part of a number of attempts she's made trying to get back into the country since she left about 9 months ago now to receive her Nobel Peace Prize.
18: An ancient wall discovered in Paris has been hailed as a major archaeological find that could verify the location of the French capital's original settlements. The stone and wood wall, about 20 metres long, was unearthed during excavations beneath a hospital in the Île de Cité, which is home to the Notre-Dame Cathedral. It's thought to be a fragment of the ramparts of Lutetia, built in the Iron Age by the Gallic Parisii tribe, which gave its name to the capital. World News from the BBC.
15: Hello and welcome to News Hour from the BBC World Service. We're coming to you live from London. I'm James Menendez. And coming up a little later, the US, Denmark and Greenland strike a new defence deal after months of tension in which President Trump threatened repeatedly to seize the territory. Could a deal have been struck months ago? Also, after a six-year-old Chinese girl completes a Rubik's Cube in less than 4.5 seconds, breaking the women's world record, we'll look into the mind-boggling world of speed cubing. That's coming up in half an hour. But our top story today takes us to Washington, D.C., where later today, President Trump will welcome his Chinese counterpart Xi Jinping for a 3-day summit at the White House. In fact, unusually, he'll be there on the tarmac at Joint Base Andrews in Maryland when President Xi's plane lands, a sign perhaps of how much this encounter matters, at least in visual terms. But what about the substance of this meeting between the leaders of the world's two economic and military superpowers? Trade, Taiwan, the wars in Iran and Ukraine, and AI. There is a lot at stake, and in a few minutes we'll be discussing how much progress is likely to be made. But before that, let's hear from China, which is investing heavily to compete with the US in the development of AI. Much of that investment is happening far from China's major cities, in places like Inner Mongolia, where vast new data centres are being built to power the country's ambitions. Our China correspondent, Laura Bicker, sent us this report.
4: I'm wandering through the grasslands of Inner Mongolia. This is a land of extraordinary scale. In front of me, I have towering wind turbines, endless rows of solar panels, and of course, beautiful horses rambling beneath them. To build the infrastructure that is desperately needed for AI, Inner Mongolia is key because it has vast amounts of wind and solar resources. And that's why China has chosen to build its AI data centres here, at remarkable speed. Buildings have risen out of the farmland in a matter of months, built by construction workers from all over the country.
12: There is one phase of construction every year. This is the second phase. There are more to come. This has been a $75 billion investment. It doesn't do much good for us locals. They need educated people. They don't need that many workers. For me, I can only do some hard manual labor.
4: This country has fewer data centers than the US for now, but this hub is a way of catching up. If China is going to lead the world in artificial intelligence development, this is where it is building the engine room that will drive that change. Just a few months ago, this corner of Inner Mongolia was farmland. Now, dozens of data centres have sprung up for the likes of Huawei and others. There is no sign that China is slowing down on this technology. Across China, AI is becoming part of everyday life. From programming robot deliveries to aiding police on patrol, it's moving out of the lab and onto the streets. It's all part of Beijing's ambition to embed AI in its economy. Officials have bristled at any mention of a slowdown.
14: Try to think of this from China's perspective, right?
4: Jing Yang is based in Hong Kong and is the Asia bureau chief of the business and tech media outlet, The Information.
14: The S4 country really have kneecapped China's AI development in the last several years. And then in spite of that, Chinese labs have, you know, managed to catch up. Why would China be incentivized to collaborate with, you know, America, which in Beijing's view has been kneecapping China's technological development, which has been trying to contain China's rise, unless there's something that Washington can offer to really sweeten the deal?
4: But others do see the urgency. David Finkelstein from the Center for Naval Analysis told a defense forum in Beijing that it was time for the two leaders to talk.
0: I'm not sure they're going to come to any agreements anytime soon, but I think there's a lot of motivation to talk about these things. The use of AI and command and control in warfare, who's using it in their nuclear chain of command. This is scary stuff.
4: Back in Inner Mongolia, the building work continues while farm workers gather up rows of plump potatoes for market. There has been little opposition to data centres here, unlike in the West. But there are still some quiet sceptics.
3: If they demolish the village for a data centre, it won't be good. I prefer living by the farmland.
4: Away from the microphones, perhaps fearing reprisals, a few farmers told us they saw no benefits and feared for their land and their way of life. Others were keen to praise the country's leadership.
12: Of course, the data center brings us benefits. It creates jobs. President Xi is raising living standards for the Chinese people. China is growing. We are now leading the world. This is no longer the China from the 1960s.
4: President Xi has set the direction and will feel that in the long term, China can compete with the US on this technology. His government is focused on securing an AI-powered future, even as some of its people wonder whether they'll be part of it.
15: That was Laura Bicker reporting, our China correspondent. Well, what prospect is there of an agreement on possible regulation of AI, with China forging ahead and a Trump administration wary of giving up its current technological advantage? That was made clear at the UN General Assembly yesterday during President Trump's speech.
22: Whoever wins AI, you have to remember this, and now I say whoever wins SI, whoever wins superintelligent wins. That's the group that wins. And we're leading now over China by a lot and everyone else, and we're going to keep it that way.
15: Well, Dennis Wilder's a China expert with long experience at the top level of US government and intelligence, including 2 years as China director on the National Security Council during the George W. Bush administration. I asked him what he thought, first of all, each leader wanted from the meeting.
23: Both leaders want to show, for legacy reasons, that they are managing this relationship. For Xi Jinping, it's all about the 21st Party Congress next year in October, where he wants his fourth term as leader of China. For him, it's very important domestically to show he's managing Trump. On Trump's side, this is really the sixth year of an eight-year presidency, and often we see American presidents go to foreign policy for legacy. You can see that in his Venezuela, his Cuba, his Iran, and China is part of his legacy. So my word for this summit is legacy. It's not about deliverables. It's about both leaders wanting to show that they have successfully managed the other side.
15: Let's talk about AI, one of the big issues. Do you think there's any appetite on either side for some sort of agreement on regulation?
23: There is, but there are huge hurdles here. Number one, neither side really understands what's going on in frontier AI. Neither government has a handle on this. So when we talk about creating guardrails, what are those guardrails? Are those against non-state actors, terrorists? It is against each other? Is it dealing with criminals? There are a whole lot of questions about what we're guarding against here. Secondly, neither side's bureaucracy is set up for this. both governments don't really have people who know this. The people who know this are in private industry, not in central government authorities. So it's very difficult to see how this can move ahead rapidly. It's a first step forward in dialogue, but certainly there is a long road. There is no trust factor here. If they're going to come to agreements, it is only because it's in both national security interests, not because they see eye to eye on these issues.
15: What about trade? There is an uneasy truce on trade at the moment. I just wonder whether China's squeeze on rare earth elements, its ability to cut off the supply of those to the US, means that the US doesn't at the moment have much leverage when it comes to trade, if it wanted to exert any leverage.
23: Well, my understanding is the trade truce will be extended, but only by 6 months, because the US side doesn't feel China has lived up to the agreement, particularly on rare earths. For example, American defense firms still don't get licenses for rare earths. And indeed, the Japanese have no licenses for rare earths right now. So the U.S. is complaining that China needs to open this up, that it's critical to the United States. And until that happens, I think our trade truce will remain very short term.
15: Has it also had another impact on the Trump administration? Do you think the fact that China does hold this card means that it's quietened those voices in the administration, the more hawkish voices in the administration?
23: Well, I think in general, Secretary Besant, who leads, is pro-business, pro-dealing with Beijing, and Trump is listening to him. So I think that, yes, the rare earths, China showed the ability to hit back in a way no other country did against Trump. I think, frankly, that's part of why Trump respects Xi, because he's as good a boxer as Trump is. Both of them can land punches on each other, but no one's has a knockout punch. It's more like a relatively even fight.
15: We've got to talk about Taiwan, always a potential flashpoint. China, I imagine, wants the U.S. to pause arms sales. There's a new package that I think has been approved by Congress, but that could go through. Do you think President Trump would agree to that?
23: I think the Chinese have made it very clear to Trump that this is a red line. One of the things to look for in this summit is whether Trump agrees to go to Shenzhen for the APEC meetings, and Xi agrees to come to the United States later this year to Miami for the G20 meetings. I think if that agreement is made, Trump is going to kick this can down the road again.
15: Dennis, can I just ask you this finally? I mean, there are some huge challenges facing the world at the moment. I mean, we haven't even talked about climate change. I mean, are either of these leaders the right leaders to be dealing with those challenges and dealing with them together? Or is that never going to happen, given the dynamic between the two countries?
23: I am optimistic on AI because both countries are scared. These frontier technologies could be a danger to humanity. Well, that is a shared interest. I would look to AI as the one common ground that is reasonable to expect forward progress in.
15: That was former U.S. National Security Council advisor and China expert Dennis Wilder there. We will, of course, have full coverage of the summit over the next couple of days between President Xi and Trump here on the BBC World Service and, of course, on our website, bbc.com/news. 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
1: 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Good Wednesday morning. I'm Martin Matheny here in Dover. In Delaware news, the Dover Planning Commission hears revised plans for the Downtown Dover Partnership's mixed-use project. It's called The Governor.
8: So looking at a lot of the historic details that we saw around town and that we were seeing close by,
7: and really feeling that that simple, singular color of brick that used that local clay, maintaining that color was really important to make sure that we had something that was really appropriate and historically contextual.
1: Details on the project online right now, that's over at DelawarePublic.org.
15: This is James Menendez with NewsHour live from the BBC. Well, there are growing fears of a return to all-out conflict between the government of Ethiopia and rebel fighters from the northern region of Tigray. The two sides fought a devastating civil war at the beginning of the decade, which cost the lives of more than 500,000 people. And about double that number are still displaced, despite a peace agreement that was struck back in 2022. Well, let's speak to the BBC's Kalkidan Yibiltel, the BBC's former correspondent in Ethiopia, who joins us live on the line from Nairobi. Kalkidan, good to have you on the programme. Where are we today? What's been happening?
9: Well, it's been a day that's been, you know, filled with quite significant developments and escalations. First, we've heard that the flights have been suspended to all the major airports in the Tigray region. The main flag carrier, Ethiopian Airlines, said that they are suspending their operations there indefinitely due to what's going on there. And then we've heard that the Tigrayan forces have captured the main airport.

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1: 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I'm Martin Matheny in Delaware News. For the second month in a row, the Delmar Board of Education fails to fill a vacancy in its ranks.
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1: 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Meanwhile, the Orioles matchup against the Blue Jays was postponed for rain. They'll make it up with a doubleheader today at 1:35 and 6:35. The Nats beat the Tigers 3-1. They'll play this afternoon at 1:10.
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5: This is 1A. I'm Jen White. For decades, U.S. colleges and universities have been regarded as among the best in the world. From the Ivy League to flagship state research institutions, thousands of students and professors from around the globe flock to the U.S. year after year to study, teach, and innovate. International students represent about 6% of all higher education students. That's about 1.1 million students. But last year, international student enrollment fell by a fifth compared to the year before. That's the largest percentage change since the pandemic, according to federal data. And early data suggests that drop in enrollment continued this year as the Trump administration ramps up its efforts to restrict student visas. And those efforts are currently tied up in federal court. Today on 1A, how did the U.S. begin losing dominance in higher education, and what does this decline mean for students, faculty, and innovation in this country? Later in the hour, we hear from an international PhD student in Atlanta who's feeling the direct impacts of the changing legal and political landscape around student visas. But first, joining us from Boston is John Marcus. He's a senior higher education reporter

0: Do you ever feel like there's almost a plot to make you not trust your own eyes and ears? To wonder whether something is real or just bait for your attention? You're not wrong to be skeptical. You should be. That's why you're here. For a commitment to facts.
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0: And details that take you somewhere real.
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7: I'm Indira Lakshmanan. 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A new book looks at the push that turned the court right starting four decades ago. Next time on Here and Now.
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9: This is 1A. I'm Jen White.
10: We all have to recognize, no matter how great our strength, that we must deny ourselves the license to do always as we please. No one nation, no regional group can or should expect any special privilege which harms any other nation.
9: That was President Harry Truman speaking in San Francisco to delegates of the 1945 United Nations Conference on International Organization. Their mission? Write the charter, the rules of the new body that will govern international politics after World War II. 81 years later, world leaders meet this week in New York for the General Assembly's annual meeting. But the organization's effectiveness in the world appears more in question than ever, including during the opening speeches on Tuesday. Here's Turkish President Erdogan, President Trump, French President Emmanuel Macron, and British Prime Minister Andy Burnham.
11: The United Nations, established 81 years ago to maintain international peace and security, is no longer able to fulfill this mission.
12: The United Nations has great, great potential. I've said that for many years. But it must stop imposing the far-left agenda of globalist bureaucrats who nobody ever elected.
13: The question is, do we want to live under this state of affairs with a return to the law of the jungle? Or do we want to live in a civilized international society?
14: We know that we are at our strongest when we unite with others, when we reach across borders to solve shared problems. Standing here today, I am reminded of the huge human progress that this

0: This is a weekly test of the NOAA Weather Radio all-hazard warning device for station WXK97 in Sudlersville, Maryland. During potentially dangerous weather situations, specially built receivers are automatically activated to warn of the impending hazard. Tests of the signal are normally conducted by the National Weather Service in Mount Holly, New Jersey every Wednesday between 11 a.m. and noon. If there is a threat of severe weather during the normal test time, the test will be postponed to the next good weather day. Reception of this broadcast, and especially the warning alarm tone, will vary at any given location. This variability, normally more noticeable at greater distances from the transmitter, can occur even though you are using a good quality receiver in perfect working order. The warning alarm tone will be activated for hazardous weather watches and warnings for the following counties, independent cities, and marine areas in and near the Upper Delmarva Peninsula, in Maryland, Anne Arundel, Baltimore, Caroline, Cecil, Dorchester, Hartford, Howard, Kent, Queen Anne's, and Talbot counties, Baltimore City, and Chesapeake Bay north of Drum Point. The entire state of Delaware, including Delaware Bay but not including the adjacent Atlantic coastal waters. In New Jersey, Cumberland and Salem. And in Pennsylvania, Chester. This concludes the weekly test of NOAA Weather Radio All Hazards, station WXK97 in Sudlersville, Maryland. 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
1: And don't want to throw the baby out with the bathwater.
2: Diplomacy still takes place elsewhere, between countries or in other forums like NATO's. Briefly, Matthias, why does it matter if the UN becomes less effective or less central to international diplomacy?
3: I think it matters in several ways. One is obviously wars are not ended as quickly as they could if the convening power of the UN is not used to bring about diplomatic solutions. So the prolongation of wars is one impact of the UN not functioning in terms of its member states using it as well as it could. A second thought is there are examples where it does work. So in Ukraine, we had 2-3 years ago the so-called Black Sea Grain Initiative, where the Secretary General talked with the support and cooperation of Turkey with both sides in this war and got an agreement that allowed almost 33 million tons of food to be exported from Ukrainian ports despite the ongoing war. So it's not, again, a totally bleak picture, and the Black Sea Grain Initiative showed what is possible if diplomacy works. And then final example I would use is we haven't touched on public health crises, for example, COVID or the ongoing Ebola. And without a multinational system like the UN, we would struggle overcoming these kinds of crises.
2: Well, we'll end the conversation there for now. We'll continue to talk about the UN General Assembly on tomorrow's program. That was Matthias Schmalta. He's the resident and humanitarian coordinator in Ukraine. He leads the UN's presence in that country. Also with us today, Daniel Forti, head of UN affairs at the International Crisis Group. That's a nonpartisan think tank focused on preventing and ending wars. Daniel, Matthias, thanks to you all. Today's producer was Michael Folero. This program comes to you from WAMU, part of American University in Washington, distributed by NPR. I'm Jen White. Thanks for listening, and we'll talk more soon. This is 1A.

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4: Hi, this is Leslie Newman. I'm from Lewis, Delaware now, but I have a different perspective because I lived in Wilmington for 30 plus years. Having lived at the top of the state and towards the southern part, before Delaware Public Media, there was information coming from Philadelphia or from Salisbury, Maryland. But I'm a Delawarean, and I wanted to hear the news, at least the local news, that was important to me. 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
5: I'm Paul Henley, and this is NewsHour from the BBC. Now, the man who said, "I hate tennis, I hate it with a dark secret passion," is back playing competitive tennis. Andre Agassi, an 8-time Grand Slam champion, retired 20 years ago, but Agassi is now in London for the Laver Cup. The BBC's Karti Ganasaram went along to meet him and started by asking him what the challenges were in captaining a team in the competition, which pitted six Europeans against counterparts from the rest of the world.
6: The challenge I enjoy is getting to know what each of these great champions not need. When I say, well, it's not true. It is what they need, because they all process differently. They all ask the most of themselves in a different kind of way, so that you can help them be the best of themselves without screwing anything up. And then I also enjoy the opportunity of being some form of North Star for them moving forward, so that the ceiling of their high end in their careers is something that they are reassured about.
7: One of the most fascinating parts of your career, I know there's, you know, 8 major titles and a gold medal and all the rest of it, but going from world number 141 to world number 6, that period, how much do you think that gives you a perspective that some of these youngsters are really interested in?
6: Obviously, I got there before, but I got there based out of fear of losing, you know, fear of not winning. And then I had to start over again, but I knew getting to the top wasn't the answer, but being the best of myself every day was. So it did teach me what to value in order to maximize who you are. And I think a lot of these guys, they probably instinctively know it, whether it's the business that tennis has turned into or whether it's the excellence that they have to face every day, you know. But I'm not sure. It gives me a healthy perspective and appreciation for him, for sure.
7: Yeah, and I think anyone that read your book knows about that struggle, the love-hate relationship. Where are you on that love-hate relationship with tennis?
6: I'm on the hate-love
7: okay.
6: part of it. So, yes, my father was very enthusiastic, and I'm using a very generous term,
7: yep.
6: God rest his soul. I was introduced as a future number one tennis player in the world since I was 7 years old, so I had to live up to a lot in my own mind, and it was a pretty lonely journey. With that being said, I self-mutilated myself to 141, and then I came back knowing it's not about the number. It's, you know, it's about being the most of yourself. Even if the most of yourself is 80%, I'm going to get 100% out of that 80%. And it gave me perspective, and it gave me reason above everything. It gave me reason.
7: I know you've been involved with education. You've obviously had a life to live for the last 20 years. But for tennis fans that have missed you, why did you return now to tennis? And what are you enjoying about being around tennis again?
6: Oh, thanks for asking. I mean, one of the things I promised my wife, I promised her a lot of things, including till death do us part, so, was that I would never be too busy or too bored. because I'm dangerous. I'm dangerous in both cases. So she knows what pushes my buttons. She knows, like, for example, with this week, that as hard as this week is, as long as this week is, that I connect to it and it means something to me, so she can smile. And I have the bandwidth now, right? The kids are older. I'm paying respect to a platform that tennis has given me to build 130 schools across my country back home. It's just a lot of reasons to appreciate it now through an older lens.
5: Andre Agassi was speaking there to the BBC's Karthi Gnanasagaram. Finally on today's programme, an archaeological find in the centre of Paris has been hailed by Paris historians because it could constitute proof of the location of the French capital's first ever settlement before the arrival of the Romans. An ancient wall's been discovered during excavations below a hospital on the Île de la Cité, an island in the Seine that is home to the Notre-Dame Cathedral. The wall's thought to be part of the ramparts of Iron Age Lutetia, a name that might be familiar to readers of the famous Asterix comic books. Lucy Altenberg explains more about the find. She is archaeological conservator of the city of Paris, and she's been involved in this dig.
8: We're currently undertaking a commercial archaeology dig for some infrastructure work at the Hôtel Dieu on Île de la Cité. And for the first time ever, we've been able to dig down to 6-7 meters, therefore finding a layer that predates Roman occupation of the city of Lutetia, during which we found a wall. The type of wall is indicative of a Gallic wall. And so that's very exciting for us because that would mean it's the first time we found traces of the Gallic people of Lutetia as potentially described by Julius Caesar in his Gallic Wars text.
5: Because he said in 52 BC, I believe, that Lutetia was a town situated on an island in the River Seine. He also mentions that the town had been set on fire when the Romans were approaching. Burnt timber was one of your finds, wasn't it?
8: That's right. So we found burnt timbers that probably had collapsed onto burned grain, so directly into the floor. And one of the details, masonry details of Gallic walls, is that they are built with stone and wood. In this case, we found the wooden structure completely carbonized. So we have deduced that there's been quite a violent fire that took place around the wall.
5: Any other artifacts?
8: Yes, so one of my favorite is an iron spearhead, which has been pretty positively identified as being a Gallic spearhead, not a Roman one. And we found a couple Gallic coins to sort of date the layer and a few pieces of ceramic that seem to be amphora.
5: How significant is all this and why?
8: This is extremely significant, not just for us as archaeologists, but for the history of the city of Paris, because for a long time there has been some debate as to what was this island that Julius Caesar was describing? And we had no evidence of Gallic occupation on l'île de la Cité. There is evidence for an important settlement in an island near Nanterre, archaeological evidence. So for a long time, we thought, well, maybe Lutetia was actually there, and this is what Julius Caesar saw.
5: Nanterre is a suburb of Paris. It's some distance away, isn't it, from the centre?
8: Yes. You probably need a 20-minute metro to reach Nanterre from l'île de la Cité, actually.
5: This is placing the ancient centre right in the modern centre, isn't it?
8: Yes, you're literally in the beating heart of historical Paris on Île de la Cité, the centre of Paris. And we're now saying that we have found traces of occupation that predates the Romans, because we have well-documented evidence of the Romans being on Île de la Cité, but we had none of anybody before them.
5: How does that make you feel?
8: Honestly, it's extremely exciting. I know a lot of us in my unit and fellow archaeologists have been waiting a very long time to find these people and traces of their occupation. So it's unheard of for us. We wouldn't have been able to do this other than the context of the dig and the work on L'Hôtel Dieu. So it's very exciting.
5: Yeah, I suppose you don't get many opportunities to go really deep right in the historic centre of Paris.
8: No, it's extremely rare. We're currently on a cycle of digs with the Parvis de Notre-Dame, Palais de Justice, and L'Hôtel Dieu, where we can go deeper than ever before in any other dig that's happened on Île de la Cité. We're talking 6 meters minimum, probably even deeper if we found the foundation of the walls. We've never been that deep on Île de la Cité.
5: Archaeologist Lucy Altenberg rounding off this edition of NewsHour. Thank you very much for listening. Bye-bye.
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3: Good afternoon. I'm Joe Irizarry. You've been listening to the BBC NewsHour in Delaware Public Media. Coming up next at 4 o'clock, it's All Things Considered. Checking the forecast, partly cloudy this evening, becoming overcast overnight. A little windy, lows around 55 degrees. Also, coastal flood warning in effect until Saturday morning. It's 4 o'clock. 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
11: Jensen has been remarkably good at getting what he wants out of the president.
1: The CEO of NVIDIA has the ear of the Trump White House.
12: And that means good business for the AI chip giant.
1: For Wednesday, September 23rd, it's All Things Considered from NPR News. I'm Scott Detrow.
12: And I'm Juana Summers. Ahead of a big summit between President Trump and Chinese President Xi Jinping, we'll hear how China views the U.S. in this moment.
13: Chinese people tend to rank the United States very low in favorability, the low 30s out of 100.
1: And a TV writer behind hit shows like The Office and Parks and Rec says he's very worried about what the latest mega studio merger means for his industry.
14: When two giant companies merge, there's a lot of redundancy. The company has taken on an enormous amount of debt. And when you have a lot of debt and there's redundancies, you fire people.
12: Those stories and more after this summary of the day's news.
15: Live from NPR News, I'm Lakshmi Singh. With less than 6 weeks to go before the midterm elections, registered voters say by 12-point margin that they prefer to elect a Democrat to Congress over a Republican. That's one of the findings of the new NPR PBS News Marist poll. The survey finds more voters believe Democrats would do a better job than Republicans in addressing high gas prices and the economy in general. There is growing concern that President Trump could deploy federalized National Guard troops around polling locations in the upcoming election. That's despite clear laws barring such action. Here's NPR's Kat Lonsdorf.
16: A growing number of Democratic lawmakers, retired military leaders, and civil society organizations are seeking assurance from the Trump administration that the military will not be deployed to polling places, while also preparing for such a move to occur. Having federal troops or armed agents near the polls is clearly barred by federal law. But President Trump and several other key officials have recently sidestepped direct lines of questioning around the issue. And Trump has already shown a willingness to deploy the military domestically, particularly the National Guard. Meanwhile, voting officials across the country say they plan on administering the midterms as usual and are assuring voters there are plans in place if federal agents do show up to the polls. Kat Lonsdorf, NPR News.
15: A day after President Trump stood before the UN General Assembly and threatened to annihilate Iran if it did not agree to a deal, this morning the president of Iran told the international gathering in New York his country is the victim of U.S. and Israeli aggression. NPR's Hadil Alshalchi with the latest.
17: In his speech to the UN General Assembly, Iranian President Masoud Pezeshkian said that Iran's defensive systems were built to defend his country so that, quote, no one can think that bombing Iranian cities will go unanswered. He held up a picture of Ayatollah Ali Khamenei and Iranian schoolgirls who were killed in U.S.-Israeli strikes in February and called the U.S., quote, terrorists, prompting the one U.S. representative in the assembly hall to walk out. Pezeshkian denied that Iran wanted a nuclear weapon and refused limitations on its civilian nuclear program. On Tuesday, Iranian and U.S. delegations met via mediators for 3 hours, according to President Trump. Trump said Iran must decide whether it will agree to a deal or face, quote, obliteration. Hadil Alshalchi, NPR News, Istanbul.
15: The United States and China are preparing for a high-stakes meeting in Washington, D.C. starting tonight. President Trump is hosting Chinese leader Xi Jinping on his first state visit to the United States in more than a decade. The leaders of the world's two biggest economies are attempting to avoid another trade war. However, the relationship remains fragile in light of their respective geopolitical interests and rivalry in advanced technologies, including AI. This is NPR News.
3: This is Delaware Public Media. Good afternoon. I'm Joe Irizarry. Second attempt to fill a vacancy on the Delmar Board of Education falls flat, leaving the seat unfilled until next spring. Delaware Public Media's Martin Matheny has more.
18: An attempt to fill the seat in August fell short when neither of the two applicants were able to get majority approval from the four remaining members. Last week, board members were back for another try. Both applicants from August, Sean Brittingham and Farrah Morelli, returned, along with two new applicants, Don Litchford and Bobby Stubbs. Morelli seems skeptical about the process.
19: Sometimes I question how smart I am coming back time and time again when I'm pretty sure I know the outcome. I don't want to be here for these kids.
18: As in August, Board President Raymond Vincent and Board Member Russell Smart voted against Morelli's appointment, while the other two board members, Neil Baker and Jordan Johnson, voted against Brittingham. Baker and Johnson also voted against Litchford's appointment. Bobby Stubbs did not get a formal nomination. With the board again at an impasse, Superintendent Chris Bliley announced the district would not pursue the appointment process a third time, instead waiting until scheduled elections next May. Martin Matheny, Delaware Public Media.
3: The Dover Planning Commission hears two revisions of downtown revitalization projects. One is for the Downtown Dover Partnership's mixed-use project, the Governor, which proposes 120 apartments along with grocery, retail, restaurant, and childcare facilities between South New Street and South Governors Avenue. Architect Eli Storch says the proposed changes are to bring the building's facade in line with its surroundings.
20: So looking at a lot of the historic details that we saw around town and that we were seeing close by, and really feeling that simple, singular color of brick that used that local clay, maintaining that color was really important to make sure that we had something that was really appropriate and historically contextual.
3: Those changes will come with adjustments to the building's architectural elevations, entrances, courtyard, and loading areas. More in this story at DelawarePublic.org.
21: 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Rinko Kikuchi stars as a woman returning to Tokyo's ballroom dance scene after tragedy, where an infatuation with her instructor offers a chance for rediscovery. In theaters Friday.
1: 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I'm Scott Detrow.
12: And I'm Juana Summers. We begin this hour looking ahead to the high-level meeting between President Trump and Chinese leader Xi Jinping tomorrow at the White House. AI's on the agenda, and it's also been the subject of a lot of dire forecasts recently. Leading AI industry voices have thrown out their best estimates of the probability that humanity will be wiped out by powerful AI. One Anthropic employee says it's more than 10% within the next decade, 70% within 3 years from when it opened AI. Jensen Huang offered a different number in an interview with CBS News over the weekend.
22: 2030 is not going to be the end of the world. There is 0% chance that's going to be the end of the world.
12: Huang is the CEO of the chipmaker NVIDIA, which is arguably the most important company in AI, and he's also one of the key figures influencing President Trump's thinking on AI. To talk about what that means for the industry and for all of us, I'm joined now by Stephen Witt. He wrote a biography about Huang and joins me now. Welcome to the program.
23: Thank you for having me.
12: So, Stephen, when President Trump says that the idea of AI taking over the world or destroying humanity is a hoax, that we don't need guardrails, and that AI will instead be the greatest economic development engine in history, how similar is that to Jensen Huang's view?
23: Those are exactly Jensen's talking points. Jensen is now the president's most influential advisor on technology issues. The two have become quite close. They call each other on the phone all the time. Jensen even caught a ride on Air Force One to China. Mm-hmm. So this is really, the president is really listening to Jensen on this.
12: Do you have a sense of how it happened that they got so close? I mean, I remember seeing a clip of Huang taking a call from President Trump on stage during a live event earlier this month.
23: Yeah, I think that was a little bit of a kind of stage managed photo op, but it did happen. Trump wants to be close to Jensen because Jensen is a winner. NVIDIA, Jensen's company, is the most valuable corporation in American history. Even when you adjust for inflation, it is the biggest. Jensen, I think, wants to be near Trump because Trump has so much to offer him. When I interviewed Jensen years ago, he told me that every problem in the world is actually an engineering problem. Hmm. Now, that's true if it's a personal problem, a business problem, or a political problem. You study the inputs, and then you modify the inputs to get the outputs that you want. In this case, I think Jensen has realized that the inputs for Trump are like flattery. Like public flattery, nonstop public flattery. And the outputs are, you know, lifting restrictions on sales of NVIDIA equipment to China and zero regulation on AI.
0: Hearing Kwong's views, they sound pretty optimistic. I wonder, is he an outlier when it comes to the broader AI industry?
23: He's not an outlier. He represents an entire camp of people who think this way. I should say I interview tons of AI people. Most of the hardware people, most of the people who design the networking equipment and the microchips feel like Jensen does. They tend to have a very low sense of risk regarding this technology. They just don't see it. Most of the software people, and especially the more abstract software people who work on neural nets, as well as philosophers and politicians and the public, I should say, do see the risk. So there's a huge split here. This debate has been going on for at least 10 years. Mm-hmm. And we actually now have a lot of data on how AI performs and what it does. And there's still no clarity at all. Neither camp has moved at all.
0: I mean, we can't have this conversation without talking about the dollars and cents of it all. Obviously, Jensen Huang has a strong financial interest in the continued development of frontier AI. I mean, he's selling the chips that power all of these models.
23: Yeah, I mean, sure. If we did a pause on AI, as some have suggested, NVIDIA's stock price would go down, probably a lot. There's also the risk that, China can just pull ahead if we stop developing AI. It's hard to get unilateral action.
0: Yeah, let's talk about the China piece of this. Earlier this year, President Trump authorized the sale of some advanced NVIDIA chips to China, which had been banned under the Biden administration. And that would seem at odds with one aspect of AI that Trump does seem to be worried about, which is staying ahead of China in the race for more powerful models. Did Jensen Huang influence that decision to the degree that we know?
23: Oh, for sure. That's Jensen's doing. I mean, Jensen is really the only one who wants to sell his equipment to China. Most of the U.S. kind of State Department and national security apparatus are opposed to it. Jensen has been remarkably good at getting what he wants out of the president.
0: Do you get the sense that he's more influential than someone like a David Sachs, who was Trump's AI czar?
23: Well, you said the word was. I mean, yeah, Jensen's on the phone constantly with Trump. He's at the White House. He'll be at this state dinner with Xi Jinping later this week. And he was at the other state dinner in China in July. And I think Trump's point of view is, look, there was this very famous quote from the 1950s, which was, what's good for General Motors is good for America. Mm-hmm. I think now Jensen has convinced Trump that what's good for NVIDIA is good for America.
0: Thinking ahead to the Trump-Xi visit, what's your opinion? How likely do you think we are to see any sort of ground rules or guardrails agreed to, or even any just like substantive dialogue on this issue?
23: They'll talk about it. They're talking about a hotline. I don't think we're going to see much progress. I think even if Trump wanted to do it, I think it would be a struggle. And I don't think Trump wants to do it. He's very afraid of losing the AI race to China. We're far ahead right now, but it is a real concern. And if we did pause, China would start to catch up to us. And I don't blame the government for not wanting that to happen. So in the end, any kind of regulation we do have to be done in a way that is basically we act, but it also benefits China even without their cooperation. This is why I advocate for something like the NTSB, which does air mm-hmm. crash investigations. If we start publishing, reports on how our AIs are going haywire, we can translate those into Chinese and make AI safer around the world. But unfortunately, I'm pessimistic, at least right now, about any kind of international cooperation on this issue.
0: Stephen Witt is the author of The Thinking Machine, Jensen Huang, NVIDIA, and the World's Most Coveted Microchip. Thanks so much for coming on the show.
23: Thank you for having me.
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3: 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I'm Joe Irizarry. 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And here at Delaware Public Media, we've permanently lost $165,000 a year in federal funding. 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Journalists who are in Dover when decisions are being made, who cover elections across the state, who ask questions and explain how decisions affect you and your community. 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And joining me here today is our news director and host of The Green, Tom Byrne. Hey, Tom.
4: 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Good afternoon, everybody. 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You just talked about the reporting we do here each and
6: every day, and certainly some of that journalism is the stuff you hear each day, you know, in newscasts. But some of it's also deeper dives, whether it be longer form stories or longer form interviews on The Green. And that sometimes takes some time. A reporter may be able to cover those breaking news stories in a day, but on that deeper reporting, to kind of ask what happened, why it happened, who's affected, who's accountable, that can take much longer, weeks or months. So that's why monthly support is so valuable, because when you become a sustainer, your gift arrives every month, not just one time. 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
3: I mean, just look at today's the rundown. We have Port of Wilmington and all the way the vacancy in the Del Mar school district. So we are covering the state. And just so people in the middle of the state aren't left out, we have Dover Planning. So, I mean, we're covering the full state, and today's newscast are it's a proof of that. And we have a goal of two supporters here during this break. We're looking for two people to step forward right now. 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
3: 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I my son wears socks. I talk about it all the time here. He has DPM socks, and he wears them out and about, whether school, where he goes play with his friends, he plays hockey. He has them on. So, and he loves them. So they're good socks. And we know that many DPM supporters, they choose not to receive a thank you gift. And we see that all the time, and we are deeply grateful. 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
7: 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I'm Juana Summers.
1: And I'm Scott Detrow. Big political news. The latest NPR PBS News Marist poll is here. People say they are more likely to choose a Democrat to represent them in Congress, and they feel Democrats would be better at tackling top issues like the economy and foreign policy. The survey of registered voters finds strong disapproval of President Trump's job performance. NPR's Stephen Fowler joins us to explain. Hi, Stephen.
8: Hey there.
1: It, worth saying out loud, polls are a snapshot in time. It's still September, but this particular snapshot comes at a time of rising gas prices, the ongoing war in Iran, other concerns about affordability. How does that show up in the data?
8: Well, big picture, President Trump has only grown less popular in the eyes of the public in the last year and a half. His net approval rating is twice as bad as it was back in 2018 when there was a backlash to his first term, and the share of voters who strongly disapprove of him is higher than any point in his entire time in office. I mean, you mentioned gas prices and the war. The new poll finds registered voters actually say they think Democrats would be better than Republicans at handling gas prices, the economy, foreign policy, even immigration, which is viewed as one of the Republican Party's strongest policy areas.
1: So, Stephen, we know from this poll, and we've seen other trends, that people are not happy with Trump, and they do not seem to be happy with Republicans in Congress. But I feel like every time we have a conversation like this about a poll or a focus group, then the next thing is, and yes, they also don't like the Democrats. Has that changed at all?
8: You know, on the surface, you could wonder that. I mean, Democrats have a 12-point advantage with registered voters and who they'd pick for Congress, 53 to 41. Democrats have more voter enthusiasm this year. Independent voters say they are more supportive of Democrats. And in primaries this year, you saw an explosion of people voting in Democratic primaries across the country. That wild swing in preference means competitive races are happening in pretty red areas for the House and Senate.
1: The way you are saying all of this makes me think a but is coming.
8: Big but. The largest motivating factor for Democrats appears to be showing up to vote against Trump. 80% of Democrats and 45% of the voters overall said that's their reason, compared to a quarter who say it's for Trump. So that may work for now, but it doesn't really make a sustainable coalition for the future. And more people say they want to vote for candidates who bring new ideas and change over experience and a proven record, which also includes incumbent Democrats, as we saw a number of those get ousted in primaries, at least the ones that didn't retire.
1: About 6 weeks to go to Election Day. People are already voting in some places. What are Republicans doing to try and turn the tide?
8: This poll is of registered voters, so things could be better or worse depending on who actually shows up to vote in this midterm. So there's obviously a big push to get out the base voters, like that Republican midterm convention earlier this month in Texas. There's also hundreds of millions of dollars in ads pouring in to help Republican nominees in key House and Senate races, especially from Trump-aligned super PACs, in a way that Democrats just cannot match. It's also notable to me that last week, Vice President J.D. Vance did some campaign stops in Kansas and Iowa, two places where Trump won by double digits, but now have Senate races that could be close.
1: With Trump so unpopular, are Republican candidates trying to distance themselves from him in any way?
8: Yes. Last week, you had Florida Representative Maria Elvira Salazar, who represents a district where Trump won by more than 14 points in 2024, release a campaign ad. She stared directly to the camera and told the president that, quote, some of your immigration enforcement efforts have gone too far. This week, you had the Republican Senate nominees in Iowa and Michigan reverse their positions, come out against the war in Iran, and call for suspension of gas taxes to combat rising prices, as their states also saw record diesel prices. We've also seen candidates scrub any mention of Trump from their campaign websites. Many of them skipped that convention, and some have tried out a more bipartisan tone. Though, Scott, it remains to be seen if anything can convince voters that there's a difference, especially when you have Trump reminding folks that he is, in fact, on the ballot in his mind.
1: NPR's Stephen Fowler, thanks so much.
8: Thank you.
9: It's official. A new world record set right here in the U.S. by, well, NPR science reporter Ari Daniel has the story of a hot new discovery.
11: This is a story about living on the edge of what's possible. Angela Oliverio is a microbiologist at Syracuse University.
13: There's a very deep curiosity to understand life at its limits and what truly are our constraints.
11: Kind of like an ultra-elite athlete.
13: Pushing ourselves to the absolute max of what we think is humanly possible, right? But in this case, we're just expanding it to life more generally.
11: Specifically, microscopic life. Organisms called

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1: In our interview, Carlson contended that his own career as a TV partisan has turned out to be based on a lie. 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
6: And I'm Juana Summers. Seth MacFarlane, the creator of Family Guy, says the Muppets are underrated.
7: Those first three movies in particular, probably because they're Muppet movies, never get the credit they deserve. They're some of the best film musicals of that decade.
0: He has recorded a new album singing Muppets music as jazz standards.
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8: Live from NPR News in Culver City, California, I'm Duane Brown. The FBI's jobs portal remains down as the Bureau investigates claims that criminal hackers breached the agency's computer systems and stole data on FBI employees.

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4: 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Hey, Tom.
5: 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We've got another episode, another segment of arts playlist coming up this week on The Green. We'll be looking at the Southern Delaware Orchestra and their upcoming season. 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
6: 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I'm Juana Summers.
0: And I'm Scott Detrow. I am a big fan of The Muppets. I am also a fan of Seth MacFarlane, the creator of Family Guy and other shows, so you can imagine my surprise and delight when I heard MacFarlane, who is an accomplished singer, was releasing an album full of Muppets music.
7: Moving right along in search of good times and good news with good.
0: That song is originally sung by Kermit the Frog and Fozzie Bear in the Muppet Movie. MacFarlane says these are modern classics on par with the Great American Songbook.
8: You know, these are all songs that creatively, to my ear, fit very nicely in the same, you know, list of songs that were recorded by Sinatra and Crosby and, you know, these vocalists of that era.
0: The album is called Seth MacFarlane Sings the Muppets, and it includes a lot of the hits, like Kermit's ballad, Bein' Green.
9: It's not that easy, bein' green. Having to spend each day the color of the leaves.
0: Which we should note, a certain other classic crooner also covered.
8: Sinatra did do a version of Bein' Green in the 70s that worked very well.
9: It's not easy, bein' green. It seems you blend in with so many other ordinary things.
8: And, you know, I can only imagine that if he had continued to, you know, record with that kind of output into the 80s, he probably would have touched on some of these other tunes as well.
0: Yeah. And that, of course, is on this album. How did you approach that arrangement? It didn't seem to me like you made that many changes from kind of the Sinatra-style Bein' Green compared to some of the other songs.
8: Yeah, I mean, it's that song is, you know, no one really messes with that song too much. We did it a little bit more of like a slow swing.
9: But

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5: 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I'm Joe Irizarry. 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Checking the forecast, coastal flood warning in effect until early Saturday morning. Mostly cloudy tonight, breezy, a low of 56 degrees. Overcast for your Thursday, breezy again tomorrow, high of 67. Friday, cloudy early, a few showers developing later in the day, windy, a high of 71. It's now 5 o'clock.
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1: It's Wednesday, September 23rd, and this is All Things Considered from NPR News. I'm Juana Summers.
7: And I'm Scott Detrow. We'll bring you the latest from the General Assembly, where behind the scenes, diplomats are working to find a way to de-escalate the war.
8: I think the fundamental challenge, and it's really at the core of what Iran needs to decide, do they want to be a country or do they want to be a revolution?
1: And we speak to a ProPublica journalist about the connections between a defense contractor and Senator Susan Collins and how the FBI was at one time looking into it.
9: I think this story gives a rare backroom take on all of the sort of mechanisms and hydraulics of how money buys influence here in D.C.
7: First, this newscast.
10: Live from NPR News in Washington, I'm Ryland Barton. At a hearing today, a federal judge appeared inclined to order the White House to restore, at least temporarily, the press passes of journalists for CNN, MS Now, and Politico. U.S. District Court Judge Timothy Kelly said that, according to precedent, it was clear that President Trump violated the news outlet's constitutional right of due process when it banned their journalists from the White House. The Justice Department has argued that precedent should be overturned, but Kelly said it was not for him as a district court judge to do. Iran's President Masoud Pezeshkian says his people have been victims of terrorism by the U.S.
11: Iran must be understood by Mr. Trump and those who seek to bully us that we are ready for dialogue and diplomacy and negotiations without accepting the language of force.
10: It was a rare wartime speech at the UN General Assembly a day after President Trump said he could annihilate Iran. He held up photos of the late Supreme Leader Ali Khamenei and the more than 150 schoolchildren killed in the first days of the war. He said that Iran's people have only defended themselves. Chinese leader Xi Jinping will arrive in Washington, D.C. soon. President Trump will personally greet him at Joint Base Andrews later today. NPR's Emily Fang reports on the pageantry the White House is planning for the Chinese president.
12: The U.S. military will conduct a flyover at the White House shortly before Trump meets the Chinese leader on the tarmac tonight, showing just how important Trump sees this visit. On Thursday, the Marine Band will welcome the Chinese leader with the anthems of both countries and a state visit reception with hundreds of U.S. military personnel and a gun salute, as well as another flyover with fighter planes. In addition to the pomp, the two leaders are expected to talk about trade, the war in Iran, and artificial intelligence. Activists also want Trump to raise the issue of detained Americans and dissidents in China. And then Trump and Xi will gather for a state dinner, pared back in part due to Trump's East Wing construction project. Emily Fang, NPR News, The White House.
10: The latest NPR PBS News Marist poll looks at how President Trump is faring with voters ahead of the midterms. NPR's Stephen Fowler has more on the findings.
0: Earlier this month at the Republican Party's midterm convention, Trump said to pretend that he was on the ballot. Many voters seem to have taken that insistence to heart, just maybe not in the way he's hoping. 53% of registered voters say they'd back a Democrat in congressional races. A majority of those folks say that vote signals opposition to Trump. And a large number of Republicans, including 2 in 5 who backed Trump in 2024, say he is not much of a factor in their vote. In another warning sign for Republicans, more people say they want to vote for candidates bringing new ideas and change instead of experience and a proven record. Stephen Fowler, NPR News.
10: Major U.S. stock indexes sank today after a report said both activity and costs for U.S. businesses are rising at the fastest pace in years. The S&P 500 slid 0.75%. This is NPR.
5: This is Delaware Public Media. Good afternoon. I'm Joe Irizarry. The Dover Planning Commission hears revision proposals on revitalization projects taking place in downtown Dover. Delaware Public Media's Israel Hale has more.
13: The Old Post is a mixed-use development on Lockerman Street, which promises 42 apartments along with other amenities like a gymnasium and Zen Garden. The updated proposal before the Planning Commission is the second since the project was unveiled and aims to increase the apartment count from 42 to 45. It will also call for the demolition of the entire building. Developer Sal Leone says that's due to issues discovered with the soil beneath the building.
14: The reason why we couldn't save the front of the building was because the only practical way to get the footers in would be angled rigid inclusions, which was virtually impossible. And we had several engineers come out and try to figure out a different way to do it, and it just wouldn't work.
13: Leone says they'll reconstruct the front of the building and use a brick facade for exterior finish. He says this will mimic the building's current appearance but lighten its load to accommodate the ground conditions. Questions were raised about the facade's durability, especially in light of recent storm damage in Dover. Developers claim the exterior material is able to withstand harsh weather conditions. The commission approved the application unanimously. Israel Hale, Delaware Public Media.
5: For the second month in a row, the Del Mar Board of Education fails to fill a vacancy in its ranks. The seat has been empty since July, and an attempt to fill it last month derailed when neither of the two applicants could get majority support from the four remaining board members. Those two applicants, Farrah Morelli and Sean Brittingham, were back along with two new faces, Don Litchford and Bobby Stubbs. Even with more candidates to choose from, board members could not find anyone with enough support to win an appointment. With the board again deadlocked, Superintendent Christopher Bliley says trying a third time would be too costly in time and resources.
15: Our efforts must remain on our students. I'm therefore not intending to run this post or process a third time. Instead, we will wait the May election run by the Department of Elections.
5: The open seat leaves the board open to the possibility of future deadlocks and important issues as the district reckons with its finances and a possible referendum on the horizon.
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17: I'm Juana Summers in Washington.
18: And I'm Mary Louise Kelly at the headquarters of the United Nations. I'm standing actually looking up at the UN flag flapping in the wind above us. It is sky blue, the UN emblem in the middle of it in white. And the UN emblem, of course, is a map of the world with a pair of olive branches around it, symbol of peace. It's got me thinking back to 1945, October 1945, and the founding of the UN. The whole point was to try to maintain peace, maintain international security. Leaders were trying to figure out, how do we prevent another world war like the one we just lived through? Well, you can stand here now, and there's protesters on one side of the street, democracy in action. You can watch diplomats streaming in the entrance gates on my other side, gathering for this year's General Assembly, and you can wonder, did the experiment work out? And is the UN still relevant?
19: We've got an American diplomat who spent many hours at the UN on the line now to consider that with us. Susan Rice served as U.S. ambassador to the UN under President Obama. Today she's a few blocks away from me here in a gridlocked New York City. Susan Rice, good to speak with you.
20: Good to be with you, Mary Louise.
19: So let's go straight to the is the UN still relevant question. We've been reporting here all week, and clearly many, maybe most of the world's leaders are here. They show up, but a lot of the action seems to be on the sidelines, not in the General Assembly. And, you know, if the original founding lofty goal was global peace, it feels like we're about as far from that as it is possible to be.
20: We are far from that. And when the President of the United States, the country that was the driving force behind the founding of the UN, stands up before the General Assembly, as President Trump did yesterday, and calls for the annihilation of another country, we underscore just how far we've strayed from the founding vision of the UN. But, Mary Louise, its relevance can't be dismissed totally. I would say it is barely still relevant, most importantly because its operational humanitarian agencies are delivering life-saving assistance to millions and millions around the world, whether refugees, people starving, people suffering from Ebola. There's so many ways in which the UN is doing work that no one else can replace. And in New York, however, at the Security Council, the body that's supposed to make all of the most important decisions about war and peace, the major countries, the permanent members, remain at odds. And so the toughest issues like Ukraine, like Gaza, like Iran, like North Korea, can't be dealt with adequately.
19: Yeah. I said many, if not most, of the world's leaders are here. I'll note that the Chancellor of Germany skipped it, the Prime Minister of India skipped it, the President of South Africa skipped it, and I'm wondering what should it tell us that probably the most closely watched meeting of world leaders this week, during the middle of the General Assembly, it's not even in New York, but in Washington, where President Trump is hosting China's Xi Jinping.
20: Well, that has the potential to be an important summit meeting. It's the first time a Chinese president has come to the United States since 2015. And the Chinese leader almost never does come to New York to address the General Assembly. So that itself is not so surprising. But this summit meeting really ought to be tackling the toughest issues facing the world today, top of the list being the grave risks posed by rapidly accelerating artificial intelligence, as well as what's going on in Ukraine, what's going on in the Middle East, and many other regions of shared interest, most notably the Asia Pacific. So I hope that what we'll see out of this summit is more than just pomp and ceremony. It's already rather puzzling that the President of the United States is giving so many diplomatic gestures of over-kindness, some might say, to Xi Jinping, including meeting him at the airport, which American presidents never do. The Chinese never reciprocate in the same way. There's so many ways to fly over. It's all pomp, but it needs to be substance because the issues are hugely pressing.
19: Stay with AI, since you raised it. It will, we anticipate, be something that Presidents Trump and Xi discuss. It's also high on the agenda, if not top of the agenda, at the UN this year. The tech industry leaders were here briefing an emergency meeting of the Security Council about AI. What is the role of the United Nations as all of us try to figure out what guardrails there should be on this technology?
20: Well, I think it's important to underscore that so many recent developments inside the AI companies have demonstrated very clearly that there are some extremely proximate risks to AI rapidly improving at the rate that it's going. There is the risk that AI can be misused by terrorists or other nefarious actors for biological weapons attacks, for other weapons of mass destruction. There's the risk that AI can escape human control and, and do very dangerous things. So this needs to be tackled. The Security Council could pass a resolution banning, for example, recursive self-improvement, calling for safeguards and pre-deployment and post-deployment testing. But
19: would it have
20: the most
19: teeth?
20: Important
19: I'm just
20: action,
19: thinking, forgive my jumping
20: yeah,
19: in.
20: Good
19: I'm
20: question. Just good
19: the
20: question.
19: Security Council has struggled to address, you know, conflicts
20: exactly.
19: Like the wars in Ukraine and Gaza and now Iran.
20: It would not have teeth in the sense of it being enforceable. And that's why what happens in Washington matters so much. But it would have teeth in terms of creating a standard and underscoring the importance that the countries of the world attached to dealing with this issue. But I think it's in Washington, Mary Louise, where the focus ought to be.
19: Interesting. And that brings us back full circle to the relevance of the UN and what the takeaway from this closely watched meeting of world leaders here will be for UNGA Week. We've been speaking with Susan Rice, former National Security Advisor and former ambassador to the UN, both under President Obama. Thank you very much.
20: Thanks, Mary Louise.
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5: 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And joining me again here this hour is our news director, Tom Byrne. Hey, Tom.
21: Hey, Joe. How you doing? 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Thanks for listening to All Things Considered here on Delaware Public Media. One place you can absolutely hear the impact of your support is in Delaware Public Media's election coverage, specifically things like candidate conversations and races to watch. We've got more candidate conversations coming up in the coming weeks with the candidates in the race for state auditor. We also have more races to watch coming up, advancing the stories that you need to know about for the races that are happening in November's general election. And the bottom line is this is all about us, our journalists, sitting down with candidates and asking them questions about the issues that matter to you. We don't tell you who to vote for, but we give you the information so you can make an informed decision yourself. Campaign ads, they're designed to persuade you, but a candidate conversation gives the candidate some time to answer questions fully and gives you the opportunity to listen and learn about that candidate and what they stand for. How are they going to approach a problem? What are their priorities? What do they say when they're asked to explain a position more fully? That's information you can take with you when you go to vote. It's something that we pride ourselves on. We won awards for this coverage. 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So if you've got a couple minutes before you head out of work, or maybe if you've got a couple minutes when you get home before you start dinner, go to Delaware Public right now and take 2 minutes. 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
21: Andrew, that's why this fund drive, we are asking more listeners to become sustaining members. 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
22: And I'm Juana Summers. Our next story is one of intrigue, secret meetings, bribery, a shell company, and a swaggering CEO driving a Ferrari. But this is also a serious story. Allegations of government corruption at the highest levels, with taxpayers left holding the bag. Specifically, ProPublica alleges the FBI was looking into the team of Republican Senator Susan Collins of Maine for trading big checks from a defense contractor for big government contracts buried in appropriations bills. And much of this story, it comes straight from FBI documents. Reporter Avi Asher Shapiro is one of the reporters behind the investigation. Hey there.
9: Hi, thanks for having me.
22: Thanks for being here. Okay, Avi, your story starts with a 2019 meeting between a top fundraiser for Maine Senator Susan Collins and several executives at Navitech, which is a Hawaiian defense contractor. Take us into that meeting. What happened?
9: Yeah, so the context here is really important. At this point, Senator Collins was, you know, in a tough reelection battle. Her approval rating was falling, and she needed money. So, you know, her super PAC was going around looking for big checks, and they took a meeting with a company called Navitech, who was expanding rapidly in Maine. And they wanted something from the senator, which was federal contracts. And according to the former CEO of the company, they struck a deal in that meeting with the head of Susan Collins' super PAC, a six-figure donation for expanded contracts in Maine.
22: The CEO at the time, Martin Cow, ends up getting indicted a few years later. He confesses all of this to the FBI. What else do federal agents learn about the extent of Navitech's relationship to Senator Collins?
9: Yeah, the important thing to understand about this is Martin Cow, the CEO of Navitech, made illegal campaign contributions, both to Senator Collins' campaign and also to her super PAC. And he got caught. And he was arrested, and he pled guilty. And then he started talking to the FBI. And he said, "It takes two to tangle." He said, you know, this was a deal that was struck. This wasn't just me making illegal donations. This was a larger scheme. And the FBI looked into it, and they compiled
1: emails, company records, documents from the Navy, contracting documents. And we're able to piece together that a lot of what Martin Cow was saying, or at least some of it, checked out. And so what we did in our story was look at the allegations that Cow made, looked at the documentary record, and try to sort of piece together what can be said about this.
22: At the end of 2024, FBI agents began pursuing this sort of sweeping bribery probe that could implicate top lawmakers from both sides of the aisle, including Susan Collins. Doesn't get very far, though, before President Trump wins back the White House. What happens to the investigation?
1: Right. So FBI agents had this sort of incredible opportunity. They had this former CEO of a defense contractor who had been in the room with all of these lawmakers, who had made these big donations, who had won all these contracts, and said, I'm ready to cooperate and show you how it's all done. Mm-hmm. And he's talking to the FBI and he's handing over evidence and a big 50-page confession right towards the end of 2024. And the FBI is taking him seriously. But these are complicated investigations, early stages. And then Trump sweeps back into office and basically takes a wrecking ball to the specialized teams at the DOJ, both at the FBI and DOJ public corruption prosecutors. Mm-hmm. And the very agents who were debriefing Cow, as well as the prosecutor assigned to the case, were either fired or quit in disgust over what was happening. So, you know, the case sort of languished. There's no one debriefing Cow anymore, as far as we know, and it seems to be dead in the water.
22: Now, I know that you reached out to Maine Senator Susan Collins' office for comment. What'd you hear?
1: So, you know, the senator has denied the allegations that Cow has made and has downplayed the scope of the FBI probe. But I think it's important to say, while the senator has said publicly that this thing was basically tied up years ago, that's just not true. FBI agents were asking questions of Martin Cow about Susan Collins, about her office, and about her super PAC as recently as the end of 2024. And, you know, while Susan Collins has said that she's been vindicated and that the FBI cleared her campaign, that's also not true. As I said, all of the agents and prosecutors who worked on this case were forced out by the Trump administration or quit. And now political appointees at the FBI told us that Susan Collins and her staff have been cleared. But the fact is, the people who are working in this case are all gone.
22: I mean, as a former congressional reporter, I have to tell you, I find this also fascinating. Avi, what did this reporting reveal to you about just how easy it is to buy influence in Washington, D.C. these days?
1: Yeah, I mean, I think that's a really important point, right? We went out to Hawaii. My colleague William Turton flew out to Hawaii and talked to former executives of this company. This is not all coming from Martin Cow. And one of them told him, you know, we were shocked about how far our money went in D.C., how easy it was to get into these rooms. He told us, you know, I met Susan Collins. So, you know, we made donations and we were able to get these meetings. So I think, you know, money opens doors here. And I think this story gives a rare backroom take on all of the sort of mechanisms and hydraulics of how money buys influence here in D.C. And, you know, we're hoping that people read it. And if, you know, anyone knows anything about how this worked or has any information, they should contact us because we're still working on the story and there's more to come.
22: ProPublica reporter Avi Asher Shapiro, thanks so much.
1: Thank you so much.
22: NPR also reached out to Senator Collins' office.

0: in Ukraine.
1: On Saturday, Russia gets its turn to address the UN Assembly, although President Vladimir Putin will not be there. He is sending his top foreign diplomat. The governor of Maryland has ordered a new state review for large data centers. It's the latest state action over growing concerns about AI data centers from member station WAMU. Jenny Abamu reports.
2: Whenever data center developers need something from the state, like a permit, a new task force will judge the request on a number of factors, including energy use, environmental impacts, and jobs. If Maryland says a project doesn't meet its standards, it can lose state incentives, such as grants and loans. Moore says the growing size and scope of data centers pushed him to act now.
3: I think the other thing that has changed over the past year and a half, frankly, is the Trump-Vance administration. They've now just decided to completely pull back on guidelines, guardrails, protections. I am always going to protect the people of Maryland.
2: This follows a number of executive actions by Democratic governors on data centers.
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4: This is Delaware Public Media. Good afternoon. I'm Joe Irizarry. Delaware Office of Unclaimed Properties returning more money to state taxpayers. The Office of Unclaimed Property launches its annual Money Match Check program, which helps residents receive unclaimed funds quickly and securely. The office expects to return over $1.2 million in unclaimed property directly to almost 10,500 Delaware taxpayers through the Money Match program. Unclaimed property includes money left in old bank accounts, uncashed paychecks, unused balances on gift certificates, unreturned utility deposits, uncollected insurance payments, and forgotten stocks and dividends. After a certain number of years, businesses are required to turn over these funds to states if contact is lost between the property holder and the property owner. Kyle Pritchard is director of the Delaware Office of Unclaimed Property.
5: The purpose of the Unclaimed Property Office is to try and reunite individuals with their lost funds, lost accounts. If you have an account balance anywhere and it was escheated to the state, we want to make sure we're able to reunite you with this and do anything we can. And by leveraging the new technology we have today, we're able to match data up. Some of the data we have is not fully accurate or incomplete, and we're able to match certain things up and make sure that it goes to the rightful owners and return the property to them.
4: You can search for unclaimed property at unclaimedproperty.delaware.gov, but it's not necessary since Money Match automatically reunites individuals with their unclaimed property. New filing in a case against Wilmington Port Expansion Project says a couple of decisions by the Diamond State Port Corporation obviously violated rules set in state code. The filing seeks summary judgment based on information and State Senator Dave Wilson's request to join the lawsuit filed by several taxpayers against port management. As a state rep in 2018, Wilson voted to approve Delaware's partnership with private operator Gulftainer. He was also on a bond bill committee this year with DSPC asked for additional funds for the expansion project. In an affidavit, Wilson says the General Assembly was not informed in 2019 when Gulftainer took out a $350 million mortgage on port properties directly violating Delaware code. Wilson's affidavit also says the SPC did not seek required approval from the General Assembly when it transferred management of the port to Instructure in 2023. The SPC has until September 25th to respond to Wilson's request to join the suit.
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7: 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I'm Scott Detrow.
8: And I'm Juana Summers. The Trump administration found itself playing defense in court today as a federal judge made clear he thought the White House had violated the constitutional rights of reporters. This during a hearing here in Washington, D.C., in a lawsuit filed by CNN, MS Now, and Politico. Those three news outlets sued President Trump after the White House banned their journalists because Trump said he was fed up with their stories. NPR's David Folkenflik was listening and is with us now. Hi there.
9: Hey, Juana.
8: David, tell us what happened in court today.
9: Well, so we've seen all the headlines about this as being a major First Amendment case, and it is that.
0: But this lawsuit filed by CNN, MSNBC Now, and Politico has another element. And the judge, Timothy Kelly, right off the bat said, look, I think there are real problems. There's strong indications that the federal government, the administration, violated the Fifth Amendment rights of these media outlets. And that's the due process clause. That is, the president sort of announced he wanted to do these things on social media on Friday. He said so again to reporters later that afternoon. And then over the weekend, the White House scrambled to make it so. That's not a process by which the reporters and their outlets learn what they may have done to offend, and do they have a process to appeal this? So you saw the media's lawyer, Ted Boutros, Theodore Boutros Jr. He's represented NPR in another First Amendment case earlier last year. But he basically said, hey, judge, I agree with you, but let's also focus on the First Amendment here by going after the courtroom the White House press passes because he was upset about the coverage. He's violating their right to free speech. And in fact, he's doing so in what's called viewpoint discrimination. That is, what they have to say that he doesn't like. And by treating other reporters differently, he's revealed his hand. At one point, Boutros said the president is our key and best witness for our case.
8: David, what did the Justice Department lawyers say to justify the case? Why the White House pulled these journalist credentials?
0: Well, it's interesting. So Trump, when he announced that he was going to do this, said, no, it's the accretion of, basically 2 years of frustrations, not any particular stories. In their filings, the Justice Department said and repeated in court the idea that there were national security implications to reports, that they also these journalists had spread falsehoods. And they stressed the idea that this was a privilege to report from the White House and not a right. There was some pushback from the judge, Timothy Kelly. He is, in fact, a Trump appointee, but he was around for a 2018 ruling that also involved CNN, in which he found against the president and the White House on similar grounds. That is, once you grant these press passes, you can't pull it back on First Amendment issues. But again, the due process thing has been a major element for this judge all along. That said, you've seen a lot of reporters pushing back against the White House's case, even in the last few hours, where they're unraveling the idea that there are national security implications to reporting on the war broadly, criticisms of the war, on these questions of building a bunker beneath the new ballroom being constructed at the White House, and so on.
8: David, the judge has not actually made a ruling here yet. What's ahead? And also, what is President Trump playing for here in the meantime?
0: So even the president has acknowledged ahead of this hearing that he thought it was likely he would lose and indicated he would appeal. He said so on Truth Social. But he's enabled us all to be talking about this. This is a real issue with First Amendment implications as well as due process implications. And yet we're not talking so much about how the war is going, whether or not gas is and oil are getting out through the Straits of Hormuz. We're not talking about his underwater approval ratings. We're not talking about Republicans who are in tight races running away from him. We're not talking about the economy. Right now, that may be a net plus for the president, even as in court at the moment, he's on the back foot.
8: Well, here at All Things Considered, we're talking about it all. That is NPR's David Folkenflik. Thanks.
0: You bet.
7: For more on what happened today, let's turn to Andrew Weissman. He is a former federal prosecutor and general counsel of the FBI, and we'll note he also regularly provides legal analysis on MS Now, one of the key defendants here, or one of the key networks involved in this. Andrew, welcome to All Things Considered.
10: Thank you so much.
7: You said before you didn't think the administration would prevail here. As we just heard, President Trump doesn't seem to think so either. Was there anything you heard from the hearing today that changed your mind?
10: No, I actually agree with David that while there are two grounds that the court could rule on, the First Amendment ground and the due process ground, certainly at oral argument, and you know things could change in a written opinion, but an oral argument, the judge was very focused on the due process issues here. And that does give a clean way for the judge to decide this. It is also consistent with what the judge did in the Jim Acosta case, which he had in 2018, where he ruled for the journalist against the government's position on due process grounds.
7: Right.
10: So that seems like a clear way for him to move forward.
7: That was the case during the first administration, a CNN journalist who was often going head-to-head with the president and Trump administration staffers. They tried to take away his press pass. That was overturned. I want to talk more broadly, though, about one of the arguments we've been hearing, because you've seen the administration use it a lot, and that's the national security rationale for this ban. The letters sent to all three outlets say that they are, quote, trafficking in verifiable falsehoods about national security and other issues and publishing sensitive or classified information. Tell us whether or not that particular line of argument could have some legal weight or judges might listen to it.
10: So normally a good faith argument based on national security would have the courts giving great deference, but it has to be a good faith argument. Here, let me give you two reasons that I think it's extremely problematic. Let me give you an example of the sort of post hoc national security rationalization. Here's an example from the MS Now letter received from the Department of Justice, but this is after the deprivation had occurred. Now there's pulling their passes. And I'm just going to quote from it.
11: The following is a coastal flood warning from the National Weather Service for the following county, Delaware Beaches, Delaware. What? For the coastal flood warning, 1 to 2 feet of inundation above ground level in low-lying areas near shorelines and tidal waterways. For the high surf advisory, large breaking waves of up to 12 feet in the surf zone. For the high rip current risk, dangerous rip currents. Where? Delaware Beaches. When? For the coastal flood warning, until 2 a.m. Saturday. For the high surf advisory, until 6 p.m. Saturday. For the high rip current risk, through Saturday evening. Impacts. At this level, widespread roadway flooding occurs in coastal and bayside communities and along inland tidal waterways. Many roads become impassable. Some damage to vulnerable structures may begin to occur. Dangerous swimming and surfing conditions and localized beach erosion. Rip currents can sweep even the best swimmers away from shore into deeper water. Additional details, significant beach erosion is expected. Breaching of sand dunes is possible. Moderate tidal flooding could continue into the weekend. Cannot rule out major tidal flooding impacts, especially around Rehoboth Bay and Indian River. A coastal flood warning means that moderate or major tidal flooding is occurring or imminent. 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Inexperienced swimmers should remain out of the water due to dangerous surf conditions. Always obey posted beach flags. 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
10: you're welcome.
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4: 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And joining me again here is our news director, Tom Byrne. Hey, Tom.
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14: election coverage is a big deal for sure. National political coverage, of course, is everywhere. 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But here at Delaware Public Media, we have a very different responsibility. We cover Delaware, and that's important because Delaware doesn't get a whole lot of coverage. As a matter of fact, you look at a lot of places out there doing national coverage. You hear about this poll, that poll, this poll, that poll. Delaware doesn't have public polling. You rarely see, if ever, polls on Delaware. So how do you know what's going on? How do you have a sense of where things stand in a race? Who are the candidates and what do they stand for? 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We're paying attention to the races and decisions that directly affect your schools, healthcare, housing, public safety, transportation, things like data centers, property taxes, all these things that you have on your mind each and every day, we have on our mind as well. And so we'll ask the candidates about these issues that they'll actually face if they're elected. One thing we don't do is we don't tell you how to vote. What we do is give you the information you need to make the vote that you feel is best for you. 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
4: 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I'm already getting robocalls already. 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
8: 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I'm Juana Summers.
7: And I'm Scott Detrow. The Palestinian artist Sliman Mansour was born the year before Israel's creation and spent his life painting the faces and landscapes of Israeli occupation. His art was political, and it attracted fresh audiences on social media during the Gaza War. Mansour died last week at age 79. NPR's Lauren Freyer was the last reporter to visit him.
15: I visited Sliman Mansour and his very vocal cat at their East Jerusalem home last winter His sons were bustling around. A grandchild's artwork was pinned up on the fridge. And Mansoor was in a recliner in the corner on oxygen, but vigorous, paging through old black and white photos, conjuring memories for his autobiography.
16: That's the house where you were born.
17: My grandfather built it in 1921.
15: Mansoor was born in 1947 to a Christian Arab family in what is now the West Bank, then under British control.
17: My father died when I was like 3 years old. And my mother put me and my sisters and brothers in boarding schools. I remember the teacher, I remember the trees, the plants.
15: At that West Bank boarding school, he learned about Mozart, whose music he would paint to for the rest of his life. He won an art prize as a teenager. On school field trips, he hiked the Palestinian landscape, which itself became his muse, even as it changed in war.
17: Fields of olive trees and fruit trees and many springs, water springs. I learned to swim in them, you know. It was like heaven, you know. I always try to rebuild that image in my paintings. If I paint a village and I see that the walls are broken, I tried to make them again, to build them in the painting.
16: So you can fix with art what...
17: What Palestine is.
16: What Palestine is.
17: Yes.
15: What Palestine is, he said. Mansoor painted heroic, sometimes surreal figures in bright colors. A barefoot porter lugging all of Jerusalem in a sack on his shoulders. He told me he painted that one several times after real-life porters complained he used the wrong type of sack. There are strong, capable women with long necks and big hands.
17: A beautiful symbol, a beautiful woman with greenish eyes, you know, like olive trees, with long necks to be dignified, you know. And also our hands are not like tiny hands, like they are working hands. And always there is a Palestinian embroidered dress. That's the identity of the motherland.
15: His characters have agency, what Palestinians call sumud, Arabic for steadfastness or perseverance. But Mansoor told me he didn't even realize he was Palestinian until he was an adult. In 1948, his hometown passed from British to Jordanian control. Then in 1967, to Israeli occupation.
17: I heard about Palestine, but I never thought I'm a Palestinian. I used to think that I'm a Jordanian. In the early 70s, I started to discover that I'm a Palestinian. So my art took like a 90 degrees turn. And I started to think about Palestine in a different way.
16: In a political way?
17: In a political way. To paint what I faced.
15: What he faced. He still featured verdant olive and orange trees, but he started painting their trunks tangled in barbed wire. He helped popularize the watermelon as a symbol of Palestinian resistance with its colors of the national flag.
17: Sometimes I really hate it, you know. As an artist, I want to do more than politics. But I think here, living under occupation...
15: Mansoor was active in the first Intifada uprising in the late 80s and early 90s.
17: When I was young, I was also throwing stones or whatever.
15: He did time in Israeli jails. One painting called Prison shows five handcuffed, hooded men huddled together in unusually muted blues and greens. But the very paint he used to depict those scenes came from Israel. And in the late 80s, as head of the League of Palestinian Artists, Mansoor led a boycott of Israeli art supplies, encouraging people to use other materials.
17: I used to help my grandmother doing beehives from clay and mud. That remembrance stuck in my mind. When I thought about the material, I thought about the mud. People are made of mud. The homeland is made of mud. So mud has turned out to be very full of ideas.
15: The result was a series of paintings of biblical scenes, portraits, a dove with an olive branch made from dry, caked earth on wood. Mansoor's works appear in museums across the Arab world. His prints hang in living rooms across the Palestinian diaspora. And lately, his posters get waved aloft at pro-Palestinian rallies on college campuses.
17: Of course, I'm proud of that. And I love it, you know, but I try to hide it, you know. Because knowing that you are famous, they expand your ego very much. And that's very dangerous for artists.
16: Are you really worried about your ego now?
17: Not now, you know, I'm too past that.
15: He says the bitter irony that Gaza's destruction may have brought him more fame haunts him. He used to work there.
17: In Gaza, and we used to do exhibitions all over.
18: When you look back now, does it seem like an innocent time?
17: Yeah, very naive, yes, of course. Naive time.
18: Why naive?
17: We discovered that art can't change anything. It's too weak to change anything.
18: It's too weak.
17: Too weak, yeah.
15: Art is too weak to change anything, he says.
18: Should I take the door for you?
19: No, wait, I just want to do...
15: After a few hours, it's clear he's tired. His son takes one arm, I take the other, and we help Mansour out to his terrace, which is teeming with green foliage.
18: Beautiful garden.
15: His thoughts return to the land. He says he worries.
17: I inherited from my grandfather, olive grove. I love it, you know. And I'm afraid all the time that the Israelis will confiscate it for the settlers. I'm really afraid.
18: Do you think you will see peace in your lifetime?
17: I wish, you know, but I'm not sure.
15: I wish, he says, but I'm not sure. Sliman Mansour died in August, not long after the autobiography he was working on when we met was published. And he was buried in the Israeli-occupied West Bank, not far from that olive grove of his grandfather's. Lauren Freyer, NPR News in Beit Hanina, East Jerusalem.

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3: 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Checking the forecast for tonight, partly cloudy early, giving way to cloudy skies late, windy, a low 56 degrees, coastal flood warning in effect until early Saturday morning, cloudy Thursday, breezy tomorrow, high 67, mostly cloudy tomorrow night, it'll remain breezy, lows near 55 degrees, cloudy Friday, windy, a high 71, cloudy Saturday, occasional showers, windy again, highs near 65 degrees. 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
4: Jensen has been remarkably good at getting what he wants out of the president.
5: The CEO of NVIDIA has the ear of the Trump White House.
6: And that means good business for the AI chip giant.
5: For Wednesday, September 23rd, it's All Things Considered from NPR News. I'm Scott Detrow.
6: And I'm Juana Summers. Ahead of a big summit between President Trump and Chinese President Xi Jinping, we'll hear how China views the U.S. in this moment.
7: Chinese people tend to rank the United States very low in favorability, the low 30s out of 100.
5: And a TV writer behind hit shows like The Office and Parks and Rec says he's very worried about what the latest mega studio merger means for his industry.
8: When two giant companies merge, there's a lot of redundancy. The company has taken on an enormous amount of debt. And when you have a lot of debt and there's redundancies, you fire people.
6: Those stories and more after this summary of the day's news.
9: Live from NPR News in Washington, I'm Ryland Barton. Ukraine's president is urging world leaders to help end what he calls Russia's crazy war against his country. The U.S. and European countries are worried that the conflict is spreading, as NPR's Michelle Kellerman reports.
10: Ukrainian President Volodymyr Zelensky says it's madness that Russia keeps fighting to try to take Ukrainian land, even as Ukrainian drones and missiles damage Russia's energy sector. He's offered a ceasefire if Russia stops bombing civilian infrastructure and blocking grain shipments. Secretary of State Marco Rubio came out of talks with Russia's foreign minister, saying both sides are interested in limited steps on grain and energy.
11: It doesn't solve the war, but it does, I think, in some ways, potentially alleviate some of the global pressures that are being felt as a result of that.
10: But Europeans say Russia is expanding the conflict and threatening NATO airspace. The U.S. Ambassador Mike Waltz calls that unacceptable. Michelle Kellerman, NPR News, New York.
9: Staff at Camp Mystic in Kerr County, Texas, are being investigated for manslaughter and other criminal offenses. 28 people died at the girls' summer camp in July 2025 during flooding in the state's hill country. Kaylee Hunt from member station KUT reports.
12: Court records show Texas Rangers executed 14 search warrants against the owners of Camp Mystic and several of their staff members. The warrants, which were executed last week, allow the Rangers to investigate their personal electronic data from the deadly flooding event last year. The documents show Rangers believed the camp may have committed multiple criminal offenses, including manslaughter, criminally negligent homicide, and injury to a child, by failing to fulfill its operator's duty to prepare for, monitor, and actively respond to recognize hazards during the flooding. It's not clear when or if a case against the camp will be presented to a Kerr County grand jury. For NPR News, I'm Kaylee Hunt in Austin.
9: President Trump says he supports a temporary ban on U.S. diesel exports as prices hover at record highs. NPR's Windsor Johnston reports diesel's averaging about $6.50 a gallon nationwide.
13: Even drivers who never put diesel in their own tanks could still end up paying more at the checkout line. When businesses pay more to move goods, some of that expense gets passed along to consumers. Mark Wolf is with the National Energy Assistance Directors Association.
14: Diesel fuel is essential for trucks, for deliveries, and I think that those prices are being passed on as we speak. And so grocery costs are going up because groceries have to be delivered by trucks.
13: Wolf says perishable foods could be among the first places consumers notice the difference because they're delivered daily. The Trump administration is now weighing a full or partial ban on diesel exports, but some energy officials warn that could push prices higher in parts of the country. Windsor Johnston, NPR News.
9: Major U.S. stock indexes sank today. 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
3: This is Delaware Public Media. Good evening. I'm Joe Irizarry. The second attempt to fill a vacancy on the Delmar Board of Education falls flat, leaving the seat unfilled until next spring. Delaware Public Media's Martin Matheny has more.
15: An attempt to fill the seat in August fell short when neither of the two applicants were able to get majority approval from the four remaining members. Last week, board members were back for another try. Both applicants from August, Sean Brittingham and Farrah Morelli, returned, along with two new applicants, Don Litchford and Bobby Stubbs. Morelli seems skeptical about the process.
16: Sometimes I question how smart I am coming back time and time again when I'm pretty sure I know the outcome. But I want to be here for these kids.
15: As in August, Board President Raymond Vincent and Board Member Russell Smart voted against Morelli's appointment, while the other two board members, Neil Baker and Jordan Johnson, voted against Brittingham. Baker and Johnson also voted against Litchford's appointment. Bobby Stubbs did not get a formal nomination. With the board again at an impasse, Superintendent Chris Bliley announced the district would not pursue the appointment process a third time, instead waiting until scheduled elections next May. Martin Matheny, Delaware Public Media.
3: The Dover Planning Commission hears two revisions of downtown revitalization projects. One is for the Downtown Dover Partnership Mixed-Use Project, the Governor, which proposes 120 apartments along with grocery, retail, restaurant, and childcare facilities between South New Street and South Governors Avenue. Architect Eli Storch says the proposed changes are to bring the building's facade in line with its surroundings.
17: So looking at a lot of the historic details that we saw around town and that we were seeing close by, and really feeling that simple, singular color of brick that used that local clay, maintaining that color was really important to make sure that we had something that was really appropriate and historically contextual.
3: The commission backed the proposal in a 4-2 vote, with Commissioner Donna Williams and Commissioner Mark Reeves voting no. This is Delaware Public Media.
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5: 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I'm Scott Detrow.
18: And I'm Juana Summers. We begin this hour looking ahead to the high-level meeting between President Trump and Chinese leader Xi Jinping tomorrow at the White House. AI's on the agenda, and it's also been the subject of a lot of dire forecasts recently. Leading AI industry voices have thrown out their best estimates of the probability that humanity will be wiped out by powerful AI. One Anthropic employee says it's more than 10% within the next decade, 70% within 3 years from one at OpenAI. Jensen Huang offered a different number in an interview with CBS News over the weekend.
19: 2030 is not going to be the end of the world. There is 0% chance that's going to be the end of the world.
18: Huang is the CEO of the chipmaker NVIDIA, which is arguably the most important company in AI, and he's also one of the key figures influencing President Trump's thinking on AI. To talk about what that means for the industry and for all of us, I'm joined now by Stephen Witt. He wrote a biography about Huang and joins me now. Welcome to the program.
20: Thank you for having me.
18: So, Stephen, when President Trump says that the idea of AI taking over the world or destroying humanity is a hoax, that we don't need guardrails, and that AI will instead be the greatest economic development engine in history, how similar is that to Jensen Huang's view?
20: Those are exactly Jensen's talking points. Jensen is now the president's most influential advisor on technology issues. The two have become quite close. They call each other on the phone all the time. Jensen even caught a ride on Air Force One to China. Mm-hmm. So this is really, the president is really listening to Jensen on this.
21: Do you have a sense of how it happened that they got so close? I mean, I remember seeing a clip of Huang taking a call from President Trump on stage during a live event earlier this month.
20: Yeah, I think that was a little bit of a kind of stage managed photo op, but it did happen. Trump wants to be close to Jensen because Jensen is a winner. NVIDIA, Jensen's company, is the most valuable corporation in American history. Even when you adjust for inflation, it is the biggest. Jensen, I think, wants to be near Trump because Trump has so much to offer him. When I interviewed Jensen years ago, he told me that every problem in the world is actually an engineering problem. Hmm. Now, that's true if it's a personal problem, a business problem, or a political problem. You study the inputs, and then you modify the inputs to get the outputs that you want. In this case, I think Jensen has realized that the inputs for Trump are like flattery, like public flattery, nonstop public flattery. And the outputs are, you know, lifting restrictions on sales of NVIDIA equipment to China and zero regulation on AI.
21: Hearing Huang's views, they sound pretty optimistic. I wonder, is he an outlier when it comes to the broader AI industry?
20: He's not an outlier. He represents an entire camp of people who think this way. I should say I interview tons of AI people. Most of the hardware people, most of the people who design the networking equipment and the microchips feel like Jensen does. They tend to have a very low sense of risk regarding this technology. They just don't see it. Most of the software people, and especially the more abstract software people who work on neural nets, as well as philosophers and politicians and the public, I should say, do see the risk. So there's a huge split here. This debate has been going on for at least 10 years. Mm-hmm. And we actually now have a lot of data on how AI performs and what it does. And there's still no clarity at all. Neither camp has moved at all.
21: I mean, we can't have this conversation without talking about the dollars and cents of it all. Obviously, Jensen Huang has a strong financial interest in the continued development of frontier AI. I mean, he's selling the chips that power all of these models.
20: Yeah, I mean, sure. If we did a pause on AI, as some have suggested, NVIDIA's stock price would go down, probably a lot. There's also the risk that, China can just pull ahead if we stop developing AI. It's hard to get unilateral action.
21: Yeah, let's talk about the China piece of this. Earlier this year, President Trump authorized the sale of some advanced NVIDIA chips to China, which had been banned under the Biden administration. And that would seem at odds with one aspect of AI that Trump does seem to be worried about, which is staying ahead of China in the race for more powerful models. Did Jensen Huang influence that decision to the degree that we know?
20: Oh, for sure. That's Jensen's doing. I mean, Jensen is really the only one who wants to sell his equipment to China. Most of the U.S. kind of State Department and national security apparatus are opposed to it. Jensen has been remarkably good at getting what he wants out of the president.
21: Do you get the sense that he's more influential than someone like a David Sachs, who was Trump's AI czar?
20: Well, you said the word was. I mean, yeah, Jensen's on the phone constantly with Trump. He's at the White House. He'll be at this state dinner with Xi Jinping later this week. And he was at the other state dinner in China in July. And I think Trump's point of view is, look, there was this very famous quote from the 1950s, which was, what's good for General Motors is good for America. Mm-hmm. I think now Jensen has convinced Trump that what's good for NVIDIA is good for America.
21: Thinking ahead to the Trump-Xi visit, what's your opinion? How likely do you think we are to see any sort of ground rules or guardrails agreed to, or even any just like substantive dialogue on this issue?
20: They'll talk about it. They're talking about a hotline. I don't think we're going to see much progress. Yeah, I think even if Trump wanted to do it, I think it would be a struggle. And I don't think Trump wants to do it. He's very afraid of losing the AI race to China. We're far ahead right now, but it is a real concern. And if we did pause, China would start to catch up to us. And I don't blame the government for not wanting that to happen. So in the end, any kind of regulation we do have to be done in a way that is basically we act, but it also benefits China even without their cooperation. This is why I advocate for something like the NTSB, which does air mm-hmm. crash investigations. If we start publishing, like reports on how our AIs are going haywire, we can translate those into Chinese and make AI safer around the world. But unfortunately, I'm pessimistic, at least right now, about any kind of international cooperation on this issue.
21: Stephen Witt is the author of The Thinking Machine, Jensen Huang, NVIDIA, and the World's Most Coveted Microchip. Thanks so much for coming on the show.
20: Thank you for having me.
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0: So hello, my name's Stephen Moore. I am the president of the Southern Delaware Orchestra, fondly known as SODELO. You guys have really been supportive of the arts in Delaware just in general and getting the word out about events that are going on. I mean, it's just really been an important part of our ability to develop as an orchestra and to be able to perform. I mean, in addition to all the rest that you do with bringing international news, all of these sort of NPR benefits, you also really have that Delaware focus that I think really is of a huge advantage to a group like ours where we're performing classical music and obviously need to get the word out for our audiences. We were only formed in 4 years ago at this point, and you know, to be able to get people obviously to come to the concerts and attend, you guys have been great supporters and we really appreciate it. So join me and donate now to Delaware Public Media at DelawarePublic.org and click the donate button. Thank you so much.
3: And good afternoon, and thank you for listening to Delaware Public Media's Fall Fun Drive. I'm Joe Irizarry. 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And joining me again here this hour is our news director and host of The Green, Tom Byrne. Hey, Tom.
1: Hey, Joe. Good afternoon, everybody. Thanks for listening to All Things Considered here on Delaware Public Media. And as Joe mentioned, what you do by supporting Delaware Public Media is support the journalism we produce each and every day. Certainly, that means making sure that we have our state politics reporter, Benta Boutier, at Lake Hall and checking out what's going on in state government all the time, each and every day, especially during session. It's talking about the arts with Martin Matheny on Arts Playlist, so almost weekly basis on The Green. It's about being at the different meetings that decisions are made at, whether they be in places like Wilmington, Newark, or Middletown, or Dover, Smyrna, and Camden, Wyoming, or Lewis, Rehoboth, Milford, and Georgetown. It's all about being there, showing up. And that's what our reporters do each and every day to make sure that you have the news and information that's vital to you, whether it's to know what's going on in your backyard or to know how decisions made in a town council, city council, or county council affect the life that you live and your family lives, whether it's talking about data centers or property taxes or education. That's what our reporters are doing each and every day. And it's certainly even more vital these days during an election cycle where we're making sure that you have the information about the candidates and the issues that you need to make an informed decision. So the only way that happens, though, is we have the resources to do it. And that's why we're asking you during this Fall Fun Drive to step up and show that support for Delaware Public Media so that we can invest in that reporting each and every day. And certainly if you're a monthly sustainer, you make a huge difference by giving us that steady support month to month so that we can plan ahead and invest to cover things all year round. 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
3: And whenever we are either have Benta down at Legg Hall or, say, Israel down at Sussex County Council, or we're covering Kent County Levy Court or Newcastle County Council, or at the various city councils, Wilmington and Newark, Georgetown, you know, it's government works best when someone's paying attention. 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
7: 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I'm Juana Summers.
22: And I'm Scott Detrow. Big political news, the latest NPR PBS News Marist poll is here. People say they are more likely to choose a Democrat to represent them in Congress, and they feel Democrats would be better at tackling top issues like the economy and foreign policy. The survey of registered voters finds strong disapproval of President Trump's job performance. NPR's Stephen Fowler joins us to explain. Hi, Stephen.
23: Hey there.
22: Hey, worth saying out loud, polls are a snapshot in time. It's still September, but this particular snapshot comes at a time of rising gas prices, the ongoing war in Iran, other concerns about affordability. How does that show up in the data?
23: Well, big picture, President Trump has only grown less popular in the eyes of the public in the last year and a half. His net approval rating is twice as bad as it was back in 2018 when there was a backlash to his first term, and the share of voters who strongly disapprove of him is higher than any point in his entire time in office. I mean, you mentioned gas prices and the war. The new poll finds registered voters actually say they think Democrats would be better than Republicans at handling gas prices, the economy, foreign policy, even immigration, which is viewed as one of the Republican Party's strongest policy areas.
22: So, Stephen, we know from this poll, and we've seen other trends, that people are not happy with Trump, and they do not seem to be happy with Republicans in Congress. But I feel like every time we have a conversation like this about a poll or a focus group, then the next thing is, and yes, they also don't like the Democrats. Has that changed at all?
23: You know, on the surface, you could wonder that. I mean, Democrats have a 12-point advantage with registered voters and who they'd pick for Congress, 53 to 41. Democrats have more voter enthusiasm this year. Independent voters say they are more supportive of Democrats. And in primaries this year, you saw an explosion of people voting in Democratic primaries across the country. That wild swing in preference means competitive races are happening in pretty red areas for the House and Senate.
22: The way you are saying all of this makes me think a but is coming.
23: Big but. The largest motivating factor for Democrats appears to be showing up to vote against Trump. 80% of Democrats and 45% of the voters overall said that's their reason, compared to a quarter who say it's for Trump. So that may work for now, but it doesn't really make a sustainable coalition for the future. And more people say they want to vote for candidates who bring new ideas and change over experience and a proven record, which also includes incumbent Democrats, as we saw a number of those get ousted in primaries, at least the ones that didn't retire.
22: About 6 weeks to go to Election Day. People are already voting in some places. What are Republicans doing to try and turn the tide?
23: This poll is of registered voters, so things could be better or worse depending on who actually shows up to vote in this midterm. So there's obviously a big push to get out the base voters, like that Republican midterm convention earlier this month in Texas. There's also hundreds of millions of dollars in ads pouring in to help Republican nominees in key House and Senate races, especially from Trump-aligned super PACs, in a way that Democrats just cannot match. It's also notable to me that last week, Vice President J.D. Vance did some campaign stops in Kansas and Iowa, two places where Trump won by double digits, but now have Senate races that could be close.
22: With Trump so unpopular, are Republican candidates trying to distance themselves from him in any way?
23: Yes. Last week, you had Florida Representative Maria Elvira Salazar, who represents a district where Trump won by more than 14 points in 2024, release a campaign ad. She stared directly to the camera and told the president that, quote, some of your immigration enforcement efforts have gone too far. This week, you had the Republican Senate nominees in Iowa and Michigan reverse their positions, come out against the war in Iran, and call for suspension of gas taxes to combat rising prices, as their states also saw record diesel prices. We've also seen candidates scrub any mention of Trump from their campaign websites. Many of them skipped that convention, and some have tried out a more bipartisan tone. Though, Scott, it remains to be seen if anything can convince voters that there's a difference, especially when you have Trump reminding folks that he is, in fact, on the ballot in his mind.
22: NPR's Stephen Fowler, thanks so much.
23: Thank you.
21: It's official. A new world record set right here in the U.S. by, well, NPR science reporter Ari Daniel has the story of a hot new discovery.
6: This is a story about living on the edge of what's possible. Angela Oliverio is a microbiologist at Syracuse University.
8: There's a very deep curiosity to understand life at its limits and what truly are our constraints.
6: Kind of like an ultra-elite athlete.
8: Pushing ourselves to the absolute max of what we think is humanly possible, right? But in this case, we're just expanding it to life more generally.
6: Specifically, microscopic life. Organisms called extremophiles because they thrive in extreme conditions, like high temperatures. The title holders in this regard are simple organisms like bacteria and a group called archaea, with certain species living at or above the boiling point of water. But Syracuse University PhD student Beryl Rappaport says that when it comes to amoebas and algae, organisms like us with more complex cells.
10: So few have been described, especially in detail. We have a lot to learn from them.
6: So the researchers and their colleagues went on something of a fishing expedition in Lassen Volcanic National Park in Northern California. Rappaport shared a video from her fieldwork.
10: It's super beautiful, very mountainous, all of the pines, and then just these little steaming geothermal pockets.
6: One such pocket is a tributary of a little waterway called Hot Springs Creek.
10: That you would almost miss because it's surrounded by a lot of tall grasses. And we decided to take a couple samples there.
6: Using extra-long barbecue tongs to grip a series of vials that Rappaport dipped into the steaming water. Later, in the lab, she put the samples under a microscope.
10: And then you're like, okay, I saw

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1: Tucker Carlson used to be a vocal supporter of President Trump. Now he blames the president for launching the war in Iran and even says his cabinet should oust him.
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1: In our interview, Carlson contended that his own career as a TV partisan has turned out to be based on a lie. 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
3: 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Coming up next at 6:30, Marketplace. Have a great night.

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1: In Los Angeles, I'm Kai Rizdahl. It is Wednesday today. This one is the 23rd of September. Good, as it always is, to have you along, everybody. We're going to spend, the first 10 or 11 minutes of the program today, directly or indirectly, on bonds. And what I want you to do every time you hear that word today is think of it as the cost of money. Bonds get sold and bonds get bought with an eye toward their yield, the interest rate whoever issues the bond has to pay. And the yield on the 10-year Treasury bond today hit 5.135%. Apologies for going to the third decimal place there, but when a government is borrowing the way this government is borrowing, thousandths of a percentage point really matter. So, our indirect approach to bonds today comes via the mortgage market, where the 30

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1: Tucker Carlson used to be a vocal supporter of President Trump. 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
0: This is The World. I'm Marco Werman. Russia continues to hammer Kyiv with drones, hitting the city this afternoon, killing two people and wounding more than 40. This came shortly before Ukrainian President Volodymyr Zelensky addressed the UN General Assembly, part of his diplomatic effort to shore up support for his country's grueling four-and-a-half-year fight against the Russian invasion. In his UN speech, Zelensky said Russia is firing on his country every hour of every day. He urged the world's leaders to keep choking Russia's revenues.
5: When someone in the world weaken sanctions against Russian oligarchs, it may make life more comfortable for rich Russians, but it also gives the war more time for Putin to send poor people into the kill zone. So Russia's revenues must remain a target.
0: Zelensky said that until that happens, Russia's president will never stop.
5: Putin is always looking for someone who can help him kill more people for every kilometer of land, take more territory, attack another country, instead of simply stopping and running his own country.
0: Zelensky says the first step in stopping the war is a ceasefire. Kremlin spokesman Dmitry Peskov said today there are no concrete plans for high-level talks, but he insisted that Moscow remains open to peace talks. We should remember that for many Ukrainians, the fighting began well before Russia's full-scale invasion in 2022. It was back in 2014 that Russia first annexed Crimea, and since then, the cumulative toll on Ukrainians' mental health has been enormous. Natalie Robolo-Timchenko is a counselor who has lived in Ukraine. She founded the nonprofit First Aid of the Soul, an international network of mental health experts who support counselors in Ukraine.
6: Right now, we have a network of around 1,000 volunteers from 88 different countries internationally.
0: Wow.
6: And we have been able to reach with our online services

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4: From PRX, this is Living on Earth. I'm Steve Kerwood.
5: And I'm Paloma Beltran. In the run-up to the UN Climate Summit, a recent report raises the alarm.
6: It might sound like a small amount of warming, right? You know, 1.5-2 degrees Celsius. But I'll tell you, when the human body warms up that much, it's called a fever. It's called a pretty serious fever. And in fact, even though you're only talking about a couple degrees on the thermometer scale, you are suffering all sorts of health consequences.
4: Also, learning wisdom from trees.
7: If possible, we should try to think like a tree, to think in a way that's branchy, in a way that's rigorous and pruning away the things that don't work, in a way that's resilient and gnarls around the things that do, and most importantly, in a way that's deeply rooted. And I think if more people could think like a tree, the world we live in would be a very different place.
4: That and more this week on Living on Earth. Stick around.
8: Live from NPR News in Washington, I'm Ryland Barton. ICE arrested about 100,000 people over the last 2 months. Now, as NPR's Jasmine Garst reports, ICE plans to create mobile detention facilities.
9: ICE has been expanding its detention capacity for a while. Earlier this week, the Department of Homeland Security, which oversees ICE, signed construction contracts worth over $7 billion to expand immigration detention in New York, Texas, Arizona, Florida, and California. It also announced that it will expand in Colorado, Washington State, and Pennsylvania. The paperwork for expansion in Pennsylvania includes a mention of, quote, mobile detention facilities, which would follow officers around as they make arrests. The only description, a clause that female detainees cannot be held inside those units for over 10 hours. NPR reached out to ICE for details and received no response. Jasmine Garst, NPR News, New York.
8: Maine Democrats are calling for Republican Senator Susan Collins to account for a report that alleged she was the target of a federal investigation over campaign contributions. Collins calls the claims completely false. ProPublica reported that the FBI in 2024 planned to investigate Collins' dealings with a defense contractor and donor to her campaign. Avi Asher Shapiro from ProPublica has more.
10: The important thing to understand about this is Martin Cow, the CEO of Navitech, made illegal campaign contributions, both to Senator Collins' campaign and also to her super PAC. And he got caught. And he was arrested and he pled guilty.